0: tau proteins enter mitochondria, the part of the cell that converts nutrients to energy. They reverse the process, causing the release of toxic molecules. Bingwei Liu is a professor at Stanford Medicine and senior author on the paper.
1: Initially, we think this may actually help the organism cope with this stress, but too much of this thing would eventually kill neurons and cause this cognitive deficit.
0: Liu and his colleagues conducted research on flies, mice, and lab-grown neurons with signs of Alzheimer's. When the scientists blocked this process, each recovered and was more resilient to future stress. Ping Huang, NPR News.
2: The country's largest reservoir, by storage capacity, hit a record low yesterday. The Bureau of Reclamation says Lake Mead's pool elevation hit a new low of 1,040.5 feet. This has prolonged drought conditions, especially low snowpack and extreme heat, contributed to the huge declines at several Colorado River Basin reservoirs this year. The basin, formed by the Hoover Dam on the Colorado River, is a critical system in the western U.S. and Mexico, providing water and hydroelectric power for tens of millions in the seven basin states: Arizona, California, Colorado, Nevada, New Mexico, Utah, and Wyoming. 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
3: 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This is NPR.
4: This is The World. I'm Marco Werman. Thank you for joining us this Friday. We kick off in India, where heat waves now fall under the classification of official disaster. The government in Delhi announced a designation earlier this week. It is a major change and reflects the growing reality that extreme heat is a deadly threat to people across India. Heat waves that kill more than 3,000 people a day have become normal there. Until now, the main response at the government level has been through so-called heat action plans. But small, low-income communities have been trying to find their own solutions to the heat. Earlier this week, our reporter Namrata Kolachlam took us to one of those communities in Delhi.
5: I asked for scarves from others, she says, and hung them up. It feels really good to do this work, she tells me. It's a street shading project where old fabric is transformed into canopies. Solutions like these could help millions of people living in so-called urban heat islands, where the temperature can be 5 to 6 degrees hotter than elsewhere in the city.
4: The new disaster designation means local governments in India could access a lot more money in response to a heat wave. Aditya Pillai is a researcher at King's College London focused on climate adaptation and extreme heat. He told me the disaster designation also carries psychological significance.
6: Heat existed in this very odd liminal space where it was becoming increasingly clear to observers and indeed like everyday people going about their lives that heat was becoming a major problem. And so this is part of a broader slew of declarations across the world where countries are thinking, okay, this is something that we need to be prepared for and deal with.
4: Now, the existing government response to heat waves, the heat action plans, explain what they are exactly and how they're meant to work.
6: So heat action plans basically tell different government departments what they should do in the event of a heat wave. So if you're a local government official thinking about electricity grids, it tells you, okay, go and buy 20% more power because AC demand is going to go through the roof, right? If you're a person working in agriculture, if you're a government official working in agriculture, it says, okay, you send out these alerts to apple farmers because they are likely to be affected in this way. So it's supposed to be hyper-specific, but the format is sort of the same across the world. Two things that in general, Indian heat action plans, European heat action plans, a lot of American heat action plans don't do is finance the actions. And also build legislative scaffolding. So by that, I mean, say that this is a plan under X law, which then gives it legal defensibility and gives it far more teeth.
4: Right. How effective have they been?
6: It's very, very hard to say because the implementation is so uneven, right? This is a micro level problem and it varies from year to year, right? Sometimes a government bureaucrat who's a champion for heat has stepped away from the role and gone somewhere else and then suddenly you have a vacuum. My suspicion would be that it's hugely variable. So there'd be some leaders, there'd be a lot of laggards. There'd be some in the middle who are doing a little bit or just about the bare minimum, like with most policy areas, I think.
4: So these local action plans are triggered in response to a heat event, but as we've seen with this new official heat disaster classification, extreme heat is becoming the baseline in India. So is the government doing anything to make a permanent change or institute some long-term solution?
6: I'm not entirely sure what the long-term stuff even looks like, right? I think we really need a vision collectively about, and this is, you know, not just true of India, I think what cities in hot countries look like moving forward. So you can do a patchwork quilt approach of, okay, you know, let's retrofit the electricity grid here, shade lined avenue here. But I think this is a much deeper conversation about what cities look like, what the future of work looks like, especially if a large proportion of your economy is already heat exposed. Because you can build the shade lined avenue or construct shade. It'll take you 5 years to do it. By then, the baseline of the problem shifted, as you very correctly point out. So the tricky part is, if you're a national government, you really do need to figure out this very fine balancing act of making sure you build some sort of framework within which states can do what they want based on their localized heat threat, right? So you cannot have the same set of actions for an apple farmer in the Himalayan foothills as you do for, you know, a beach resort operator in the beaches of South India. You just can't, right? So you build a framework and you have to then make sure you give local governments the capacity to act to their local heat and their local population vulnerabilities. And that's really threading a needle.
4: I'm speaking with Aditya Pillai, a climate adaptation expert, about the Indian government's responses to extreme heat. All this week on the show, we've been looking at smart local solutions that individuals and communities in two places in India are undertaking to deal with heat. Given the red tape you were talking about and how long it could take to actually deal with the problem, how important is it that those individual retail actions continue?
6: Oh, hugely. It's hugely important, right? I think there is a very important conceptual question at the heart of it, which is heat even the responsibility of just the state to fix, right? By the state, I mean the government. In my opinion, in a perfect world, 20% of the actions being taken will be taken by governments, and then about 80% ends up being stuff like trying to reduce your heat exposure, trying to make sure that your house is, you know, sort of built the right way. And these are thousands, millions, billions of individual decisions taken every day that cumulatively become the sum total of heat adaptation in a country or a community. And so those individualized solutions are hugely, hugely important. You need the 20% of government actions to be the catalytic sort of lever that unlocks the 80%. And that's the dance that has to be played between these two elements, right? And that's the art of heat policy, I think. It's not about ham-handedly prescribing a whole bunch of things and then just hoping that it happens. It's about incentivizing things. It's about nudging. It's about cajoling. It's about awareness building. It's a lot of soft. It's a lot of vague. It's a lot of gray stuff.
4: So bottom line, Aditya, are you confident that in the long run, India will be able to mitigate what it's been experiencing and, you know, frankly, prevent unnecessary deaths?
6: No, I'm not confident. I don't, because we don't know the scale of the problem, right? So when I started working on climate policy 13, 14 years ago, I had no idea 2026 would look like this. We seem to have undercounted the rate of global warming by quite a bit. So no, I don't think anyone can be confident that we'll outrun this problem, because we're currently losing that race. I sort of see it more as a question of how do you limit suffering now and going into the future and do what you can pragmatically on a day-to-day basis. And, you know, the hope is there is some solution, some fix, some major economic transformation that sort of reduces overall heat vulnerability across poor people across the world, because poor people tend to get the most heat. And yeah, I mean, I think a lot of that is out of our hands. And so you sort of do roll up your sleeves and do the day-to-day work of, you know, pushing for more financing, pushing for national disaster declarations and so on.
4: Just to be clear, it sounds like you're saying it'll take a miracle, but also to be clear, it doesn't necessarily need a miracle. It just takes a lot of smart people working together. Am I wrong?
6: I don't think it's a miracle. I think you can limit damage, but that's different from heat not being a problem well into the future at all. And that bit of the problem is only going to get worse. Both things are true. I mean, smart people can reduce the overall size of the impact, but at the same time, the boundary is constantly shifting. Goalposts are shifting.
4: Aditya Pillai is a researcher on climate adaptation and extreme heat at King's College, London. What's the longest concert you've ever been to? 3 hours? Do I hear 6 hours or more? Well, it's hard to top Halberstadt, Germany, where a concert just passed the 25-year mark. As Gabe Bullard reports from Halberstadt, it's not stopping anytime soon.
7: If everything goes according to plan, the performance of John Cage's piece Organ 2 ASLSP will end on September 5th, in the year 2640. That's 639 years after it started. It goes on for so long, not because of the length of the song, the written score is just a couple pages, but because of the tempo. Cage liked to experiment. He's perhaps best known for 4:33, a song without any notes. He wrote this piece with instructions to play it as slow as possible, hence the name ASLSP. The piece plays on a specially designed pipe organ. Air is always blowing through the pipes. To change notes, pipes can be added, taken out, or swapped. The keys are held down with bags of sand, so chords stretch on for years. This chord we're hearing has been playing since February 2024. And on Wednesday, it changed, with the addition of an A that'll play until October 2027. You'll have to listen closely here. Did you hear that? It's a small change, but a popular one. About 700 people from around the world packed into the old stone church in Halberstadt that holds the organ to witness the addition of the new pipe. Michael Barnett came from Glasgow, Scotland.
8: One of the bucket list things in the world of music. It's something, it's an event. It's interesting to be here and just to say you were there.
7: Barnett was wearing a shirt with 433 printed on it and is a fan of Cage and avant-garde music. The idea of a piece that lasts generations appeals to him.
8: It's about the bigger picture. One chord does not change much, but a whole bunch of chords can change the world.
7: It's the type of event that has to be experienced to be believed. The recording alone doesn't capture the feeling of hundreds of people coming together to focus on a tiny shift in tone.
9: I will have a really tough time explaining this to anyone back home. Like, you had, trust me, it was this beautiful, magical moment. Spirit, like, whatever spiritual quality you assign to music, it was there. You could feel it, and I'm sure I'm going to sound like someone who just got back from Burning Man.
7: Jamie Iman came from Spokane, Washington. Such a long piece inspires deep thoughts, questions about whether the project can make it to 2640, or whether humanity will. Iman mentions how the news from home is about wildfires. And here, a days-long heat wave and drought makes the thought of catastrophe unavoidable. But the project is an oasis.
9: Personally, I think that one of the things that I like about this project is the optimism of it. The idea that we are at the beginning of, you know, 25 years is not nothing, but it is, in the scheme of 600, the very start, right? We're at the infancy of this project, and I think there is something to be said for all of us just kind of collectively showing up.
7: The biggest challenge for the concert right now is in the short term, maintaining funding and interest. The project is run by volunteers and costs about 60,000 euro a year for electricity and maintenance, all of which comes from private donations. The project's new director, Annelie Borgman, tells me to raise money they've begun selling tickets to the concert's grand finale in six centuries. The price? 2,640 euro.
10: Of course, if you are not available, you are able to make it to a present for your children and children, grandchildren, whatever you want to, or to give it to a wonderful person you know.
7: And as for who will see the project through, Borgman says she'd like to get more volunteers from the area, so there's a homegrown base of support. Between chord changes, the foundation that puts on the concert offers workshops and events for locals to build interest and involvement. Borgman isn't focused on the year 2640, but on next year, and the one after that. And that's 25 down, 614 to go. For The World, I'm Gabe Bullard, Halberstadt, Germany.

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1: This year, we're getting to know each of the 26 gateway cities in Massachusetts, calling it 26 and 26. 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
4: This is The World. I'm Marco Werman. This week, the World Health Organization warned that the public health response to Ebola is failing to contain the outbreak. There are now over 4,000 cases reported in the Democratic Republic of Congo, and the Africa Centers for Disease Control and Prevention says responders need to shift focus to door-to-door disease tracking. This is also coming at the same time that healthcare workers are starting to go on strike there. Joining me to discuss the situation was Dr. Mesfin Tekle Tesema with the International Rescue Committee, the RRC, where he is the head of the health unit. He's in New York.
5: 4,000 cases, that's the largest number for Ebola outbreak that we have seen 2 months into the outbreak. You know, just to give you perspective, it took 11 weeks to get to this number during the West Africa outbreak. So the speed of the spread and the number of cases that are reported are alarming, and that's why this number is very much, you know, concerning.
4: Africa CDC has said their response teams are now shifting from contact tracing to an active case search. How will that work?
5: So that is the last resort that we have. That means that community health workers, volunteers, will have to go door to door to identify cases who might not have been reported. And that requires collaboration from the community. And also, you need to deploy a large number of volunteers and community workers across 5 provinces, which is an area massive in size across Eastern Democratic Republic of Congo. So it's going to be a very tough job. That strategy has been tried in West Africa in the previous outbreak, and, you know, using an approach look like, you know, lockdown, as you may remember during COVID. Mm-hmm. But it will have economic cost, and at the same time, it requires a lot of cooperation from the community. So, I mean, it is an appropriate strategy, but it's not going to be easy to implement it.
4: Dr. Tesema, there's also this burgeoning healthcare worker strike. Is it clear what their grievances are?
5: So for the healthcare workers, their concern is actually payment and incentives. You know, many of them are working overtime on extended hours, including weekend. And in DRC, the health system is very weak. There are very few healthcare workers, even those, even in normal situation, they deal with so many types of illness and disease. And on top of that, now they are dealing with Ebola. So really, they need to be paid on time. And they need to be paid the allowance they need so that they can continue working. So I think that is what is needed to gain their cooperation and continued collaboration and showing up to do the work. But I must say that despite all of this, you know, that the isolated incident of a strike in Bunia, many healthcare workers are showing up and caring for the patient.
4: Oh, interesting.
5: I think those are the heroes still continue to be facing and providing care for their population.
4: Dr. Mesfin Tekle Tesema is the head of the health unit with the International Rescue Committee. He spoke with me from New York. As you heard, the Ebola outbreak is concentrated in the eastern regions of DR Congo. We reached out to Trish Newport, emergency program manager for Doctors Without Borders. She's based in Bunia on the front lines of the fight to contain Ebola.
6: The situation is horrible. We're 3 months into the outbreak. There are almost 1,800 deaths. And here in Bunia, this is the hot spot. In the last week, there were about 300 cases and 100 deaths. There are still so many community deaths that are happening. And the thing about community deaths is when someone dies in the community, they can cause 10 to 15 other people getting infected. So as long as we're still having community deaths, as long as we still have people arriving very late in the treatment centers, we know that the numbers will continue to increase exponentially.
4: MSF has reported that 90% of admitted patients in Bunia do not appear on official contact tracing lists. What does that mean exactly for transmission?
6: This means that surveillance is not strong enough at this moment, so there's not possible to be contact follow-up. But even more important than following all of the contacts, we need to be identifying who are the contacts of all of these confirmed cases. Today, with these big numbers, it's actually impossible. And so people don't necessarily know that they're contacts. This is one of the issues. They're not being followed up. And yes, so many of the new cases that are showing up in the Ebola treatment center never knew that they were contacts.
4: So how's that changing the response in treatment centers?
6: It's challenging. You know, you need to have all different pillars of outbreak response in place, every single place where there are cases, to be able to stop the chain of transmission. Today, we are running behind the outbreak. So it means, yes, we have treatment centers, but we don't necessarily have all of the other pillars of outbreak response, like safe and dignified burials, decontamination, surveillance, contact tracing, community engagement. And this means we're not cutting the chain of transmission and the outbreak continues.
4: And some field workers have faced attacks by locals, correct?
6: It's true. So every time there are new cases in a new area, it's important to be able to go right away and be able to answer the questions of the community, to be able to demystify the disease, follow up on rumors, and really engage with community leaders. One problem and big challenge with responding here is that this is an area with massive, massive humanitarian needs. It's an area of armed conflict. You have hundreds of thousands of people that are displaced living in horrible situations. So we also have to make sure that we're not just focusing on an Ebola response. We're also looking at what the needs of the population are. Remember in the outbreak that was between 2018, 2020, there was a lot of violence towards the Ebola response. And when you ask people why there was this hesitancy and violence, they said, Ebola is your priority. It's not our priority. We don't have access to running water. We don't have access to basic treatment. Our children die of malaria. And so for this, I think we also really have to keep in mind, no matter how crazy the Ebola outbreak is, we have to look at the other needs of the population.
4: What does all this mean for the door-knocking campaign? Will you have enough people who can canvass and do it safely because they're meeting people at their door who might already be infected and don't know it?
6: I mean, imagine all of the human resources that will be needed to be able to go door to door. Yes, there needs to be intensified follow-up, active case finding. But it's also, you need to be training hundreds of people to be able to do it. It's a huge ambition.
4: Is the door-to-door campaign unrealistic right now?
6: It needs to be very well planned. And as I said, there really needs to be a proper training plan, a proper human resource plan. Those things definitely need to be in place, and it takes time. It takes time to find that many resources and to be able to properly train them. Ebola isn't something you can play with. People need to know what the risks are. They need to know how to protect themselves. They need to know how to protect their families and be able to work in a safe environment. And so the more people you train, the more that information gets into the community.
4: Trish, we're also hearing mixed reports that this specific strain of Ebola, Bundibugyo, is mutating. What are you hearing?
6: I can tell you what we see. We see a lot of deaths. We know in the previous two Bundibugyo outbreaks, the case fatality was around 33%, maybe even lower. Now we see it growing every day as more and more deaths are being reported. Right now it's at 45%, but it's hard to say, unless there are actually tests done on the virus, is it mutating or is it still because there's so much community engagement that needs to be done? It's because this outbreak is so big and we just can't respond everywhere, the people are still dying in the communities. So it's hard to know if it's mutated or if it's just a sign that the response is not big enough.
4: That's Trish Newport, Emergency Program Manager for Doctors Without Borders. She's based in Bunia in the DR Congo. 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
4: This is The World. I'm Marco Werman. They are only children waking up each morning in a foreign country, outside, no shelter to speak of, unprotected and hungry. That's how hundreds of mostly Moroccan minors are living in the Spanish enclave of Ceuta in North Africa. They were among the more than 70,000 migrants who entered the territory last week after breaching Ceuta's border with Morocco. The vast majority of those migrants went back. The minors who stayed, though, are in desperate need of housing, food, and protection from criminals. Spain's government wants to move them to the mainland ASAP. But as the world's Jerry Haddon reports from Barcelona, the pushback against that is growing. And a note of caution before listening, this story discusses sexual crimes against children.
11: By the end of the day, on July 31st, tens of thousands of the newly arrived migrants in Ceuta, most of them Moroccan, were already on their way home. But this young boy did not want to go. The unidentified child in a wet yellow bathing suit and plastic shoes begs a Spanish soldier not to deport him. In the video posted on YouTube by the Spanish newspaper El Mundo, the soldier marches the boy toward the Moroccan border. But just steps away, a member of Spain's Civil Guard intervenes, says the boy can stay. That child joined an estimated 2,000 other unaccompanied minors still in Ceuta. Under Spanish and European law, they cannot be deported until authorities first find family or a guardian to receive them, if they can. That search can take months or longer. In the meantime, Spain has custody, but Ceuta has no more room in its shelters. Its social services are overwhelmed. We are calling on the rest of Spain to come to our rescue, said Juan Vivas, Ceuta's president. We need solidarity. Alone, we can't deal with this, he said. Alone, we will drown. But a week on, Vivas is still awaiting that lifeline. In the meantime, a humanitarian catastrophe is looming, says Mauricio Valiente, head of the Spanish Commission for Refugee Aid. There are still groups of minors without family members sleeping out in the open, he says, and many migrants come from conflict-ridden countries such as Sudan and Yemen, he says. They're living on the beach and in other locations that do not meet minimum standards. TV images show hundreds of migrants lounging on Ceuta's main beach. Most have only the clothes they swam in to get here. For food, they're depending on residents or crowded food banks or on what they can fish from the trash. Minors have it even worse. In just over a week, local media have reported assaults on underage migrants, attempts to traffic them into prostitution, and in at least one case involving a young girl, an alleged rape. In their desperation, some of the children are stealing clothes off clotheslines and food from local stores, in some cases violently. Spain's central government has sent more police and military to restore order in the town and on the border. It's also sending money.
12: Una partida extraordinaria de 25 millones de euros.
11: We're sending an emergency package of $29 million to help Ceuta deal with the crisis, says Elma Saiz Delgado, Spain's Minister for Inclusion, Social Security, and Immigration. Delgado, like Ceuta's President Vivas, has called on the rest of Spain's regions to help. Under Spanish law, they have to, actually. The country's 17 so-called semi-autonomous communities, or regions, must equally share the burden of unaccompanied underage migrants, no matter where they might cross into Spain. But Spain's opposition Popular Party, or PP, is so far showing defiance.
13: Esto es una crisis de seguridad nacional.
11: The PP's president, Miguel Tellado, visited Ceuta this week, saying Spain was facing a national emergency. He said the only solution is for anyone and everyone who crossed our border illegally to go back to where they came from. The popular party is responding to growing pressure from Spain's far-right Vox, an anti-immigrant party winning more and more votes. Vox and the PP have aligned power in four regions, and those regions are saying they won't accept even one more migrant, no matter what their age.
14: Y lo primero es militarizar permanentemente la frontera.
11: What we need to do, said Vox party leader Santiago Abascal, is permanently militarize the border to ensure our security forces have the means to protect it. And we need to close the crossing between Spain and Morocco until we get guarantees that nothing like this will ever happen again. The current dynamic, he said, only brings us death, suffering, and ruin. In Ceuta this week, Abascal called the mass crossing an invasion and an act of war by Morocco. If his goal is to stir up anti-immigrant sentiment, his discourse is resonating among some locals. Earlier this week, a crowd of hundreds of young Spaniards marched through Ceuta streets, waving Spanish flags, chanting, "We're Spanish." Their point was that the migrants are not, that they don't belong. But the law says otherwise, and unless Spanish conservatives agree to accept some of these underage kids without family, Spain is headed for a political crisis on top of the humanitarian one. For The World, I'm Sherry Haddon, Barcelona.
4: Back in 2024, a federal court in Boston sentenced a former college track and field coach, Steve Waith, to 5 years in prison for attempting to coerce over 100 women into sending him nude photos. Here's a report at the time by Boston CBS affiliate WBZ.
15: Prosecutors say Waith asked women athletes at Northeastern for their phones so that he could record their practices. But instead, they say, he forwarded explicit photos from their phones to himself.
4: Waith's legal case ended there, but the website where he allegedly uploaded some of his victims' photos, it was still operating. On the site called Leaked BB, the open source investigation group Bellingcat found old posts that matched Waith's offers to, quote, trade nudes of athletes.
16: Looking at historical archives of the site and the website in its current form, it overwhelmingly shared non-consensual images from women and potentially, in some cases, underage girls.
4: That's Bellingcat investigator Colina Coltai. She says the trade in non-consensual intimate images of women, sometimes called revenge porn, was a major feature of that website.
16: Women's images were not just shared non-consensually, but they're essentially used as a form of currency. And particularly, people were even getting paid and like financially compensated for sharing and leaking these images.
4: Coltai used a digital paper trail to trace the ownership of Linked BB.
16: Following payment streams and the website infrastructure, so how the website was built, how it was designed, what are like bits and pieces and clues and how the site was designed, led us to this person in New Zealand.
4: Her investigation identified the website's owner as Jitendra Maharaj, a cryptocurrency entrepreneur and family man who lives in Christchurch, New Zealand. Earlier this week, I spoke with Coltai, who's based in Seattle, and her reporting partner for this investigation, Michael Wright, a journalist with The Press, a newspaper based in Christchurch. Coltai started by describing the duality of the suspected owner of Leaked BB.
16: I think he kind of is this guy who's been living this double life. In Jitendra's case, he seemed to be a successful man. He's got a family, a partner, and multiple kids. He has a business. He was a former pilot and now is a CEO or co-founder of a variety of different titles at the largest crypto startup payment system in New Zealand. And so on the surface, I think you say like, oh, this seems like a successful person. But if you dig into the digital life that he had, this like second digital life, and so we found clues of old profiles he had or sort of this online lifestyle that he lived, which seemed to already express interest years ago before Leaked BB was even created in creating websites like this. So we found previous sites that also hosted pornography, him expressing interest in creating these kind of sites and various other type behavior.
4: So Colina, what is the strongest evidence that he is the likely owner?
16: I think there's some really strong clues. So one bit of clue is looking at, again, the payment streams. What they were trying to accept a variety of different payments. You can imagine Google Pay, Apple Pay, PayPal. And the PayPal bit was a particularly wonderful link because when you clicked on the PayPal button, it would want to direct you to the PayPal account associated with it so he could accept payments. So looking at the HTML code that's saved in the archive from 2019, so at the very, very first beginning bit of when this site was created, there was a phone number attached to a Proton email to Simon. This was the account that was used to accept payments. Now, at the time, I was like, I'm not sure what this string of numbers could mean. But as we discovered Jitendra and his digital profile, I was able to look through public records of websites he owned. And so back in the early days, he had these websites, particularly around the service MyBB and other bulletin board type websites. And the phone number he used as the contact for those that are associated with the name is the same string of numbers on this Proton email set up to accept PayPal payments for LeakBB. So that already was a huge clue.
4: So let me turn to Michael Wright now. This is where you and the press newspaper in Christchurch come in. You live there. What can you tell us about Maharaj?
17: Jitendra Maharaj lives in a normal house in suburban Christchurch, a small, medium-sized city in New Zealand. And it was my job to track him down. It was clear where we could find him. His address was easy to find. He wasn't hidden or anything like that in New Zealand. When I first tried to contact him, he wasn't here. Knocked on his door, nothing, sent him an email, nothing. So it became a bit of an exercise to actually firstly make contact with him and then try and get some answers out of him.
4: Yeah, but you then did what all good reporters do, Michael. You go back to his house, knocked on his door, and you finally asked him about these allegations. I'd like us to hear some of that encounter, which you recorded.
18: Is there anything at all you would like to say, even if it's not directly those questions that were put in the email?
19: I think I've been very clear. Like, it seems like there's some kind of targeted attack out on me, so I'm not really...
18: I mean, is it unfair? Is what they're asking wrong?
19: Yes.
18: Are they asking...
19: Yes, of course.
18: Well, that's important then. In what way is it wrong? Like, that would be important information.
19: They've got some kind of manufactured evidence or something that's pointing me to this garbage, and they're just literally going after me for God knows what reason.
4: Despite multiple requests to Maharaj and his legal representatives for comment, Bellingcat did not receive any further response from him before their publication deadline earlier this month. But Koltai said that within about 48 hours of contacting Maharaj, the website LeakBB was taken offline.
16: Not even 48 hours, Michael can correct me if not, but within 48 hours of reaching out to Jitendra, the site coming offline. And I think that would be far too coincidental if he wasn't somehow intimately affiliated with the site for it to come down at that time when we send out those emails. So I think for us, it's hopefully some relief to victims as well. So I think it's a huge win. I'm thrilled about it.
4: Michael Wright, how serious a problem are revenge porn websites in New Zealand? And what sort of legal issues could someone there face for owning or managing a website like the one we've been discussing?
17: Very serious. We have legislation probably 10 years old now called the Harmful Digital Communications Act that you would be subject to if you were offending in this way in New Zealand. $500,000 fines, years in jail. I spoke to one of the representatives from a company called NetSafe, which is sort of a statutory body in New Zealand, has some standing under that legislation. And we talked about this, about the law and where theoretically a person would stand with a site like LeakBB in the New Zealand legal system. And while it's quite an effective piece of law, one of the shortcomings of it in this case is, well, there's two. One is that if you have person A who has their images taken from them by person B and put onto platform C, negotiating with platform C is really a good faith conversation. And if you have a large platform like, yeah, Meta or Google, they're going to want to be a good actor in that space, at least publicly. So they will do the right thing. If you have a bad actor in platform C, then that gets a lot harder and they can say, no, go away, whoever you are. While it's quite an effective piece of law, one of the shortcomings of it in this case is when it comes to a large website like this that's hosted elsewhere, it kind of runs away from New Zealand law a bit.
4: Yeah, so Colina, it sounds like prosecuting the owners of sites like this has some challenges.
16: It does. And, you know, I'm not a lawyer, and I probably can't speak very much to the legal difficulties in prosecuting this. But I do know that at least from an investigative standpoint, what we have found particularly effective, if the goal is at least to try to get the site taken down, to try to minimize the harm that's already done, then at least being able to identify or link real names, real people that can be held accountable for the website seems to be one of the most effective tools, at least in my arsenal, that can provide some help some relief to victims of not just LeakBB, but other, including other like platforms.
4: And the second question to you, Michael, if a lot of this is being accomplished through AI, what additional problems do you see that raising? Because we're not in cut and paste land anymore.
17: Yeah, so in the New Zealand context, the law, that legislation, Harmful Digital Communications, we'll just call it HDC in New Zealand, and everyone sort of knows it's one of those pieces of legislation that's actually known by the public for this reason. That law is actually pretty robust when it comes to AI, even though it was drafted beforehand. The way it's written, it can account for exactly that type of content. But like I say, it's constrained by that fact that it's not for some deepfake content disseminated everywhere, all over a site that is entirely set up for this purpose. So, yeah, so that's the challenge.
4: I mean, I think of a recent high-profile case, the one involving Italian Prime Minister Giorgia Meloni, who has been the target of several deepfake scandals involving her as a subject in AI-generated photos. Two questions. First for you, Kalina, how did that move the needle on the public's awareness of this problem?
16: As bad as it may seem, but I do think these high-profile cases really do bring the awareness to the issue. There are people who I still meet and I talk to in my day-to-day life where I tell them what kind of stuff I investigate, who weren't even aware that this is a problem and how big of a problem it is, and really what even the capabilities are. The reality when it comes to digital harm against women and girls is that it is a long-standing problem that's only growing, and I feel like people are getting more emboldened. And so I think the public attention that big figures bring to the issue can only help bring more public awareness and public outcry and public pressure in encouraging more accountability, encouraging legislation, restrictions, and giving resources to combating the issue.
4: And that was Bellingcat's Kalina Koltai in Seattle and her reporting partner, Michael Wright, a journalist with The Press, a newspaper based in Christchurch, New Zealand. We should add that Wright tells us that the subject of their investigation, Jitendra Maharaj, has not been charged with any crimes.

I'm going to go out on a limb here and say from experience that no matter where you go in the world, the best way to expand your musical horizons is to listen to what other people have on heavy rotation. A friend, maybe, a partner, a relative, even a stranger. That's how it happened for Ugandan singer-songwriter John Mook. He was visiting family in Kampala when he came upon this song in his cousin's CD collection.

Yep, We Are the World, the massively popular charity single released in 1985 by some of the biggest names in music. When John Mook discovered the song years later, it changed his life. At the time, Mook was a budding musician in Mutungo, Uganda. He played bugle. But this song was Mook's first exposure to Western pop music. It inspired him to learn English and write his own songs. He also ditched the bugle and picked up the guitar. Mook then got a gig on a popular cruise line, and that got him a visa to work in the U.S. He moved to Austin, Texas, and then his music caught the ear of heavy-hitting record producer Dan Auerbach. He joined forces with Mook on his debut album, Flying Away, which came out in May of 2024.

Most will be on the road later this month performing around the U.S. and to think how his pathway was happily diverted by a cousin's CD collection. Here's his autobiographical, Flying Away From Home.

0: John Mook on the World.
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0: This is The World. I'm Marco Werman. In our most recent conversations with National Geographic explorer Paul Salopek, we've heard how he's been traveling via kayak and foot down the outer coast of Alaska towards British Columbia, Canada. That's where he is right now. Also, Paul is off-grid. So given how remote he is this week, we're reaching into the vault for a conversation that takes us to a very different time and place in his global walking project. Tbilisi, the capital of the former Soviet Republic of Georgia in 2015, as Paul will explain, he wound up settling there for the better part of a year. He told us what makes Tbilisi unique.
5: It's another one of these trading hubs, and it's like a fulcrum point that balances right between Europe and Asia. So this is where a lot of the Silk Road caravans came to, and they would unload their merchandise here, go take a steam bath in the hammam,
0: wow.
5: And then trade it on to Europe. So a kind of a marketplace society here where everybody was welcome.
0: You had been walking for nearly 2 years, nearly 3,000 miles out of East Africa when you reached Georgia in 2015. You kind of got stuck there, from what I understand, for months. How did you shift gears from visitor to basically resident?
5: Yeah, months and months. I was trying to get a visa to walk through Iran, because Iran, as you know, Mark, was a hugely important country in terms of just human culture, human migrations. And the weeks were ticking off, right? I was applying. I was thinking I'd be staying in Tbilisi only for, you know, maybe a few weeks. I ended up spending almost 9 months waiting here. Iran was that important. The visa did not come through, so I had to basically enjoy a lot of good wine here and got to know the Caucasus before heading into Central Asia instead.
0: One of your explorations in Georgia took you to a vineyard. Georgians claim to have invented winemaking. Is that national pride speaking, or is there something to it?
5: It's a little bit of both. It's a complicated thing. I don't want to offend my Georgian friends, right? It's really hard to go back 8,000 years, right? This is like early, almost Neolithic, right? But they found clay pots here. They've done scrapings inside, analyzed whatever residues, and it was grape juice, right? So I think Georgia has as good a claim as anybody. Maybe, you know, parts of Turkey, parts of the Caucasus. This area might have been the original vineyard of the world. For grape wine, anyway. They're very proud of it.
0: I mean, you write about this vineyard where a previous owner, you describe as a Francophile, used to make champagne and it would flow in a fountain in the courtyard.
5: Georgian wine, as you may know, it specializes in kind of making out of a clay pot. They sink it into a ground. It's called a kvevri, and it has kind of an earthy flavor because of that. Very distinctive, right? And he said, you know, I went to Italy and I won this first prize award, and they said, hey, where have you been all these years? He said, guys, you know, we've been fighting the Russians. Give me a break.
0: Now, notably, Georgians have also been cultivating honeybees for thousands of years. You came across an archaeological dig, a burial site, where mummified bodies had been embalmed with honey. Tell us about that.
5: I got to actually go into the lab where they were analyzing some of these artifacts. We're talking 4,300 years old. This is like they had tamed oxen, but not horses yet. And they were kind of moving like in tented camps, you know, around the steppes, around the mountains of this part of the world. And the archaeologists found this very big mound that they dug into, and buried in it was some kind of a chieftain. There were apparently people who were slaves who had been sacrificed and who died along with him. But they and everything else in this burial chamber was preserved with honey. And you could smell, Marco, 4,000-year-old honey. You could smell the sweetness coming out of. They had like nuts and berries and pieces of basketry. And honey is an amazing preservative.
0: How did honey preserve the human body?
5: It's so sweet that bacteria can't survive in it because they consume all the oxygen and it becomes an anoxic environment. So like the bog people, right, that you've heard about in Scandinavia, people they pull out of these mud bogs, there's just no oxygen, so they don't decay. Honey has kind of the same effect.
0: Right.
5: There's a legend even that Alexander the Great was buried in honey.
0: Incredible. Paul, you also wrote about Georgians' reverence for their nation's poets. What does that say about Georgian identity?
5: Yeah, I mean, they have an amazing, rich, very old lyric tradition here. It's equal to their pride in being kind of one of the first vineyards of the world. Their heroes, their national heroes are poets, Shota Rustaveli, Shaba Favela, Svach Favela, these names of these kind of iconic lyricists. And you can tell a lot about a society when you walk through its capital and you see who's up on the pedestals, who are immortalized in statuary, right? Many societies, it's kings, it's generals on horses with a saber pointing at the sky, right? Powerful people. In Georgia, it's often poets.
0: That conversation with National Geographic explorer Paul Salopek is from May of 2024. Paul's project is the Out of Eden Walk. To hear more of our conversations with Paul about his adventures, come to our website, theworld.org. Here's a little note to take you into the weekend. A new battle of Britain is brewing over how to consume a pint. The Westminster City Council, which is responsible for licensing pubs and restaurants in London's West End, has put forward a proposal to cut back on what it calls vertical drinking, essentially standing with a glass.
6: Not being allowed to stand up and drink a pint and having to sit down at a table and waiting for a waiter to come over to you, that's not a pub. That is an attack on the British way of life.
0: That's Kevin O'Sullivan, a national talk show host in the UK, and he's by no means the only one up in arms. London's mayor, Sadiq Khan, tweeted, "You can't run a world-famous nightlife district with a village hall mindset." Sasha Lord, a former nighttime economy advisor for Greater Manchester, called it the most ludicrous policy decision he's ever seen.
7: Everybody knows how pubs are on their knees at the moment. We're losing 2 pubs a day. Then all of a sudden you have Westminster Council that turn around and say, well, you can't stand up in the pub and you can't go to the bar. We recommend table service. And that would restrict capacity.
0: He was speaking there on the talk radio network LBC. The embattled Westminster Council is now defending itself, calling it only a proposal, and that it's intended to reduce noise and disorderly behavior. Westminster Councillor Tim Barnes says the whole thing is being misrepresented, and that claims they want to ban drinkers from standing is utter rubbish.
8: You may have seen some headlines over the last couple of days to suggest that we'd like to stop you from standing up and having a drink in pubs just such as this. It's not true. In fact, we'd like to encourage you to come out and have fun. We just want to make sure you can do that safely.
0: Detractors remain unconvinced. Westminster just happens to have more pubs and restaurants licensed to sell alcohol than any other local jurisdiction in the UK. That's led to snarky comments that if residents of a hugely popular nightlife spot want peace and quiet, they should move to the countryside.

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More reporting on YouTube. We are at The World News GBH. I'm Marco Werman. 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

jazz fusion band founded in 1977 by guitarist Pat Metheny, along with his core collaborating partner, pianist Lyle Mays, the Pat Metheny Group. Good evening to you. I'm Belinda Robinson from the 1995 seventh studio album that won the Grammy for Best Contemporary Jazz Album, We Live Here and Here to Stay. And by the way, you can see Pat Metheny with his current touring band, the Side Eye 3 Plus Ensemble, September 27th at Chevalier Theater in Medford, in Nashua on October 1st, Northampton on October 2nd, and Cranston, Rhode Island on October 3rd. Now, next on 89.7 Grammy-nominated Rio-born pianist and producer Antonio Adolfo from the 2025 album Octet and Originals, Heart of Brazil. 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It's 9:08.

0: At 9:18, something new here at 89.7. Her name is Rebecca Rafla, and we enjoyed Without You. And you can find that on her new release, Fundamentally Unfinished. And we started the set off with pianist and producer Antonio Adolfo and Heart of Brazil from his recording Octet and Originals. Well, here we are, another Friday night. Thank you very much for the pleasure of your company. We have a lot of things to take care of tonight. First, I just want to make sure that you had a good day, because it is my goal to make sure that you have a good night musically. We have Jeff Rubert Quartet coming up, John Clayton, Hendrick Merkins, too. So let's get started right here on 89.7.
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0: At 9:37, Blue Bayou, a song that was made popular by Linda Ronstadt. And that was brought to us by John Clayton on the bass, Gerald Clayton on the piano, and Grammy-nominated vocalist Renee Marie. And you can find that on the latest John Clayton release, 2-0-Duo. Before that, the Jeff Rubert Quartet, their latest from the album Sea Spell and Blue Steel. And we started the set off with trumpeter Ted Chubb and Little Flower Girl, and that was recorded live at the Statuary in Jersey. And that is the name of the album, Live at the Statuary. We're going to continue on with more music. So glad that you are here. Our date night. Been thinking about you all day, wondering what I was going to play for you, and hoping that we will have a great time as we go through August. But in the meantime, we have the Dave Wilson Quartet, Alan Harris, the Chicago Soul Jazz Collective, and Stacy Kent, who will be in Rockport in October. So stick with me. This is GBH Music's Jazz on 89.7.
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0: and no rain. If those words sound familiar, those words come from the famous song Ain't No Mountain High Enough, written by Nicholas Ashford and Valerie Simpson. It became a huge hit for Marvin Gaye and Tammy Terrell in 1967, and later a chart-topping solo hit for Diana Ross in 1970. Well, before that, vocalist Alan Harris and How Wrong They Were from his latest CD, latest album, Swinging Love Songs. And we also heard from vibraphonist Hendrix Merkins and A Lullaby for Benny from Samba Tanto. And we started the set off with the Dave Wilson Quartet with a Lennon and McCartney composition, The Fool on the Hill, from the album When Evan Goes East. So much music I'd like to share with you between now and midnight, including Stacey Kent, Dexter Gordon, and Eddie Harris. That and more next on 89.7.
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0: at 10:18, Tingle and As We Were from the album Mr. Paris. Before that, he's best known for playing tenor saxophone and for introducing the electronically amplified saxophone, Eddie Harris. And Lovely Is Today from the album The Electrifying Eddie Harris, Plug Me In. Before that, saxophonist Dexter Gordon and Lionel Hampton and his orchestra and Lullaby of Birdland. And you can find that on the album of the same name. And we started off with vocalist Stacy Kent and As, a Stevie Wonder composition. You can find that on her latest release, A Time for Love. And by the way, Stacy Kent will be performing in Rockport on October 9th, and the saxophone player is her longtime collaborator and husband, Jim Tomlinson. Maybe he'll be here on October 9th as well. We have so much more music. I'm Valinda Robinson bringing it to you. I'm so glad that we can spend this August Friday night together. It is such a good thing. I have so many things I'd like to share with you tonight, including Art Farmer, Boney James, who's coming to Boston in October as well, Lakeisha Benjamin, and Norman Brown, who is also coming to the area. We got a lot of jazz happening, and that's a good thing. Keep it right here on 89.7.
1: This year, we're getting to know each of the 26 gateway cities in Massachusetts. We're calling it 26 and 26. I'm Megan Smith. 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

0: 7:41, blending smooth jazz, funk, and R&B elements, Norman Brown, Grammy-winning guitarist, and Back Atcha. You can find that on his album, Let's Get Away. And by the way, Norman Brown will be appearing at Jimmy's Jazz and Blues Club in Portsmouth, New Hampshire on September 11th. And there will be two shows, two opportunities to see Norman Brown. We also heard from saxophonist Lakeisha Benjamin and Mercy from her album Phoenix, featuring Diane Reeves on vocals. We also heard from saxophonist Boney James and Arcadia, featuring Marcus Miller on the bass, and that's from his album Slow Burn. And another performance coming up, Boney James will be appearing at City Winery on October 31st, and a good thing, guess what? It's a 5 o'clock show, an early show. Get home early. And we started the set off with trumpeter Art Farmer. In fact, he helped popularize the flugelhorn in jazz, and he gave us his interpretation of the Horace Silver composition Nika's Dream, and you can find that on the album Jazz for When You're Dreaming. I'm dreaming of having a wonderful time with you tonight as we move along until midnight. Still ahead, Bob James, Kenny Burrell, Gordon Goodwin's Big Fat Band, and that's PHAT. That and more next on 89.7.
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0: At 11 o'clock, guitarist Kenny Burrell teaming up with saxophonist Grover Washington Jr. and Sails of Your Soul from the album Togethering. And by the way, Kenny Burrell just celebrated his 95th birthday last month. Good for him. Before that, pianist Bob James and Glass Hearts from his album Playing Hooky. And we started the set off with vocalist and pianist Ilian Ilias and Rio from her 2015 album Made in Brazil. As we continue on to midnight, I'm Valinda Robinson. Glad that you're here. I am so excited for this next hour. We got a lot of stuff to share with you. It's going to be wonderful. So stick with me right here on 89.7.
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0: At 11:19, alto saxophonist Lou Donaldson and his interpretation of a Bobby Gentry composition and ode to Billy Joe from his album Mr. Shingaling. Lou Donaldson on alto sax, Lonnie Smith is on the organ, Jimmy Ponder on the guitar, Leo Morris on the drums, and this is from 1968 on Blue Note. Before that, Spiro Gyra and Catching the Sun from the recording of the same name, and Spiro Gyra will be appearing in Derry, New Hampshire on August 13th and the following day at the Center for Arts in Natick. They're celebrating their 50th anniversary. That's amazing. It's unheard of nowadays. Groups, they don't stay together that long. But Spiro Gyra's been together 50 years. They started in Buffalo, New York, and they are going strong. I remember when I was introduced to Spiro Gyra, I fell in love immediately. Before that, we were enjoying Gordon Goodwin's Big Fat Band. That's P-H-A-T, or simply the Big Fat Band. It's an 18-piece jazz orchestra led by Gordon Goodwin. And we enjoyed Horn of Puente, as in Tito Puente. You can find that on the album XXL. It is so good that you are here with us tonight. I'm so glad that you're here. I'm Valinda Robinson. I am enjoying myself. I hope that you are too. We still have Eddie Palmieri, Dave Grusin teaming up with Diana Krall, Roy Hargrove, and Nick Drake. I want to introduce you to him, and we'll get there. It's wonderful. It's a nice story. So stay right where you are. We got the music. I'm so happy you're here. I'm Valinda Robinson. We'll be right back.
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0: At 11:43, trumpeter Roy Hargrove and September in the Rain from his recording Approaching Standards. Before that, pianists David Grusin and Diana Krall and Dreamsville from the album Two for the Road, the music of Henry Mancini. You know, Dave Grusin celebrated his 92nd birthday in June, and he's still touring. That is incredible. And we started off with pianist Eddie Palmieri and In Flight, featuring Regina Carter on violin from the album Listen Here. And Listen Here won a Grammy for Best Latin Jazz Album. And also some of the collaborators included on that album, Listen Here, Donald Harrison and Michael Brecker. We are continuing on until midnight. I'm Valinda Robinson, but I want to remind you that when I say good night and good morning at midnight, the jazz will continue. Now, coming up next on 89.7, I've played a song named Riverman by Andy Bay, Kurt Elling, Liz Wright, and Brad Meldauer. But coming up next, we're going to hear the original by Nick Drake. Now, Nick Drake was an English musician, an accomplished acoustic guitarist. Drake signed to Island Records at the age of 20 while he was still a student at University of Cambridge. His debut album, Five Leaves Left, was released in 1969. And when we come back, we will enjoy the original Riverman right here on 89.7.
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0: Pianist Bob James and the theme from Taxi, Angela, from the album Feel Like Making Love. Bob James on the piano and Rhodes electric piano, Michael Pagliuzza on the bass, and Billy Kilzen on the drums, and that's from 2022. And we started off with Nick Drake, the original, the writer of Riverman, from his album Five Leaves Left from 1969. You've heard me play that song by Andy Bay, Kurt Elling, Liz Wright, and Brad Meldauer, but I wanted to give you the original. It's been my pleasure spending this time with you, but I want to remind you the Charles River Jazz Festival is happening tomorrow at noon and goes until 8:30. It's at the Hat Shell and it's free. Go and enjoy live jazz. I'm Valinda Robinson. We've had a wonderful time and we'll be back with you tomorrow night at 9.
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That was the Jazz Defenders with Chasing Fantasies from their album Memory in Motion. I'm Jeff Robinson. Hope you enjoy the show. Here's Mina Choi with Secret Garden.

Nat King Cole with Candy. Vocalist Samara Joy with Day by Day from the Portrait album started this short set with Mina Choi, Secret Garden from the album Stories. You can get some interviews, conversations, and insight about jazz here at 89.7 if you sign up for our newsletter. 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Here's Rayford Griffin with Cherokee.

That was trumpeter John Faddis with In Your Own Sweet Way from his album Remembrances. Etta Jones before that with He's Funny That Way from the Sugar album. Stefan Harris, A Touch of Grace from the Evolution album. And we started this set with Rayford Griffin, Cherokee from the Reflections of Brownie album. Here's Pete Rodriguez with Don't Help Me.

Yoko Yates with Winding River from the Eternal Moments album. Saxophonist Coleman Hawkins with Still in the Bean before that. Doug Wyatt, Days of Gypsy Nights from the album of the same name. And we started this set with Pete Rodriguez, Don't Help Me, from his album I'm Pete Rodriguez. I'm Jeff Robinson. And here's Cassandra Wilson with Justice.

George Benson with At Last from his album Dreams Do Come True. Count Basie and his orchestra with Jumpin' at the Woodside, classic, classic track. Cassandra Wilson started this set with Justice from the album Belly of the Sun. Here's Blue Mitchell with Millie.

That was Jamie Cullum with These Are the Days from the album 20-something. Steve Stryker with Cinema Paradiso from the album Stryker with Strings. Walter Brown before that with Hootie Blues. And we started this set with Blue Mitchell, Millie, from the album Boss Horn. Great set coming up. Candace Springs, Dr. Lonnie Liston-Smith. But here's Steve Alley with Freedom.

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Vocalist Candice Springs with Talk to Me from her album Soul Eyes. Dr. Lonnie Liston-Smith with A Matter of Pat from the Rise Up album. John Pizzarelli with the Clayton Hamilton Jazz Orchestra with You Make Me Feel So Young from the Dear Mr. Sinatra album. Rencio with City Suite 3, Alone But Not Alone from the album City Suite. Started this set with Steve Valley. Freedom from the Zebra Stories album. I'm Jeff Robinson. Here's Will Kyle, Eridonia.

The great Nina Simone with Willow Weep For Me. The Heath Brothers before that with In New York from their album Passing Through. Will Kyle started this set with Iridonia from the album The All-Seeing Eye. To keep up with jazz here on 89.7, you should follow us on Instagram. We're at JazzGBH. Here's Cannonball Adderley and Milt Jackson with Things Are Getting Better.

Leon Bridges with Bad Bad News from the album Good Thing. Bonnie J. Jensen with Cantaloupe Island from the album Rise. Erto with Bumbo Me Boy from the album Americanos. And we started this set with Cannonball Adderley and Milt Jackson with Things Are Getting Better from the album of the same name. Here's tenor saxophonist Dexter Gordon, Stairway to the Stars.

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GBH News, what matters to you?

Bill Evans on piano with Waltz for Debbie from his album Everybody Still Digs Bill Evans, and that's true. The Jazz Orchestra of Philadelphia with The Girl from Ipanema from the album Symphony in Bossa. Stella Heath, Crazy He Calls Me. Mark Sherman before that with Love Always, Always Love from the album Bop Contest. And we started this set with tenor saxophonist Dexter Gordon. Stairway to the Stars from his album Our Man in Paris. Here's another tenor saxophonist, Stanley Turrentine, Gibraltar.

the late great Ray Charles with It Makes No Difference Now from his Country and Western album. Vocalist Abby Lincoln, Throw It Away from the album A Turtle's Dream. And we started this set with Stanley Turrentine on tenor saxophone with his track Gibraltar from his Sugar album. If you download the new GBH News app, you can take us with you wherever you go. You can also stream the previous jazz shows on demand at the Shows and Podcasts section of the app. Here's the Scott Silbert Big Band with Stompin' at the Savoy.

Marquis Hill with The Coup from the Beyond the Jukebox album. Pierre L. Chambers with The Way You Look Tonight from the Shining Moments album. Flea from the Red Hot Chili Peppers. Free As I Want to Be from his Anora album. And we started this set with Scott Silbert and his big band Stompin' at the Savoy from the album Introducing the Scott Silbert Big Band. And I will introduce myself. My name is Jeff Robinson. Here's Maylene Mortensen and Kristen Sands with Go Away, Little Boy.

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1: This is Jazz Night in America. I'm Christian McBride. On today's show, we investigate the artistic duality of Mark Giuliano. He's one of the most respected drummers on the scene today. On the one hand, he has an acoustic side, and on the other, the electric.
2: Both the acoustic and the electronic sides of my brain are of equal significance and equal value to me. I'm just so grateful that I have an outlet for each.
1: We'll explore both parts of Mark Giuliano's brain, featuring two of his different bands, from two hemispheres of the globe. The Mark Giuliano Jazz Quartet at the BIM House in Amsterdam, the Netherlands, and Mark Giuliano's beat music from Rough Trade in Brooklyn. But don't think of this New Jersey-born artist as only binary. His music should be viewed as multiplicitous, or perhaps just the opposite, as one complete whole. Drum legend Steve Gadd says he's a fan.
3: I heard Mark, and I knew right off the bat how deep this guy is. He had a simple drum setup. Just had a snare drum, a ride cymbal, a bass drum, and a floor tom. And he did some great soloing using the minimal amount, what he had, but a lot of music came out. As soon as I heard that, I said, man, music.
1: As we showcase the two main vehicles Mark steps inside to express himself, keep in mind that when he's behind the wheel, he's not just veering into one lane at a time.
2: Every time I sit down, it's jazz, whether it is or not.
1: From jazz, rock, dub, funk, and electronic, there's a lot of references going on at any given moment.
2: You know, emotionally, when I'm playing with both projects, I'm playing from the same place. The biggest differences are more in the instrumentation and the instruments that we're using to create the sounds, and that's what makes them different. Less so the spirit, because for me, it's all coming from the same place.
1: We begin with the Mark Giuliano Jazz Quartet performing an ode he wrote for his home state. This is Jersey.

0: That's Mark Juliana's composition called Jersey, performed by his jazz quartet at the Bim House in Amsterdam, featuring Chris Morrissey on bass, Fabian Almazan on piano, and Jason Rigby on tenor saxophone. Jersey is also the name of Mark's critically acclaimed recording from 2017. To get a quick idea of Mark's influence across the musical spectrum, we must evaluate his contributions as both a leader and a sideman. Here's Mark with my man Brad Meldow and their electric duo called Meliana. Mark with the Tunisian oud master Dafer Youssef. Here's Mark playing with his wife, the acclaimed singer Gretchen Parlato. And there's his appearance on David Bowie's final recording, Black Star. We'll get to that a little later in the program. Clearly, Mark is one of the most sought-after percussionists playing today. And between both his acoustic and electric projects, he gets to explore all of these ideas, including tapping into his one true love, jazz.
1: I started playing drums when I was 15. I was essentially, and still am, a product of the music around me on the radio and MTV. In 1995, that was Soundgarden and Nirvana and Red Hot Chili Peppers.
0: Speaking of the Chili Peppers, that's Mark behind the kit giving us a drum demo.
1: So that was Blood Sugar Sex Magic from the Red Hot Chili Peppers. That was one of the first beats that I heard where you could identify the song just from the beat. Immediately, I'm in high school again.
0: When he was in high school digging into 90s alt rock, one of Mark's teachers hipped him to jazz.
1: When he introduced me to jazz, it really kind of turned me upside down.
0: Elvin Jones sits in the pantheon of jazz drummers, most notably playing with John Coltrane. Mark says there was an early period where all he would do was emulate Elvin. He also tried to master Art Blakey's iconic shuffle.
1: Put me on the spot. That's my best representation.
0: Let's add one more piece to the Juliana musical puzzle. Mark's love of broken beat and electronic music that emanated out of the UK in the mid-90s.
1: You know, a bit of drum and bass and things like that. When I first heard Aphex Twin and Square Pusher, it kind of created the same feeling in my body as I had when I heard Elvin. When I was younger, if I was playing a jazz gig, I thought I was only allowed to play my jazz ideas, whatever that means. And if I was on a rock gig, I thought I was only allowed to play my rock ideas, and so on and so forth. So it wasn't really until I developed the courage to allow all of my influences to coexist in a natural way. That's when I think the best music started happening. But the most important thing being that the ultimate goal is to be serving the music at all times and only make decisions that are the best decision for that music in that moment.
0: So now that we have an understanding of Mark Juliana's influences, he would need a band or two to synthesize all of these diverse styles. That's when Jazz Night in America returns. I'm Christian McBride.

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1: This year, we're getting to know each of the 26 gateway cities in Massachusetts, calling it 26 in 26. I'm Magdiela. 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
4: Welcome back to Jazz Night in America. I'm Christian McBride. Let's take you back to the world-famous Bim House in Amsterdam, where the Mark Juliana Jazz Quartet performs a composition by the band's longtime bassist, Chris Morrissey. Here's

0: You just heard Our Lady, performed by the Mark Giuliana Jazz Quartet, featuring Fabian Almazan on piano, Jason Rigby on tenor saxophone, and the band's bassist for a decade, Chris Morrissey. Chris remembers the night vividly, a performance that bookended the group's long European tour with an exclamation point.
1: We were really nervous, you know, because it's packed. It's a large, beautiful room in Amsterdam, and it's legendary. It's the vanguard of Europe. The first set, it was one of those things where it's like, you could just see that we were all like tripping a little bit because we could hear sort of a tentativeness just from sensing yourself in this space. And then second set was absolute demolition, like just flamethrower, just magical. Found it. All the inhibitions went away and we were all just like lifting each other up and listening and everything. It's just absolutely a very unforgettable musical memory.
0: Getting to these magical places with this quartet is hardly an accident. Really, it's quite the opposite. Mark is an emphatic practicer, always in pursuit of reaching the highest musical achievement. Drummer Steve Gadd says you can hear it in his playing.
2: I see Mark in Mark, but I also see someone that has done his homework. So I see a lot of history in him, of guys that I've been influenced by. His playing, it encompasses whatever is available musically. Dynamics, space, technique, simplicity, good listening. He can respond to what's going on. That's joyous to be able to see and inspiring for me as a drummer. You know, it makes me want to learn how to do what he does. Then I met him. I know he's respectful. There's things that are important about him, and that comes through the music.
1: It's a very luxurious thing to have a group that feels familial.
0: Mark firmly believes in nurturing strong personal relationships, especially with his bandmates. Mark's bassist, Chris Morrissey, says you can hear that love in the music.
1: It's like a, you know, like a quiet kind of authority. That's what makes it feel authentic. It's like you sense that sort of decisiveness and you sense that clarity of vision. And at the same time, you feel space to be you inside of that. And that has a positive effect on the music.
0: Chris Morrissey was key in helping shape Mark's unique musical vocabulary. You can hear it in Mark's compositions like One Month, a weirdly syncopated and glitched out jam that takes cues from swing to cutting edge electronic music. Here's One Month.

0: One Month by the Mark Giuliana Jazz Quartet with Chris Morrissey on bass, Jason Rigby on tenor sax, and Fabian Almazan on piano, recorded at Amsterdam's Vemhuis. In a minute, we'll hear the story of Mark putting his bandmates on the brink, pushing their musicality to the absolute human limit. It's the lesson of pitting man versus machine for great musical results, something Mark learned from an uncompromising rock legend, the late David Bowie.
1: 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And the estate of Joan B. Kroc, whose bequest serves as an enduring investment in the future of public radio and seeks to help NPR be the model for high-quality journalism in the 21st century. This is NPR.
0: I'm Christian McBride. Jazz Night in America is now ready to plug in the Mark Giuliana's electric side.
2: First and foremost, I'm a drummer, and I'm thinking about rhythm all day, every day.
0: Mark Giuliana.
2: There are a handful of compositions where I've really invested in rhythmic development over the years. The first of which was called Locked in a Basement by my first band called Hirnt. I thought it could be a very nice bridge from what has happened previously and leading into this new project.
0: As early as 2006, Mark Giuliana was experimenting with these new rhythmic concepts that you're hearing right now. Fast forward to the spring of 2014, when the legendary David Bowie took notice and started secretly showing up at Mark's gigs in New York. At that time, Mark was playing with the saxophonist Donnie McCaslin. Bowie quickly realized that Mark, along with Donnie's other band members, had the sound he was seeking.

0: missing.
1: Bowie began sending Mark the demos for what would be Bowie's final album, Black Star.
2: So David was playing everything on the demos, and most of the drum parts were either a loop or, you know, something programmed. He's not necessarily concerned with what's possible or not. And that's what I love a lot about, really about electronic music, actually. It's oftentimes things are programmed that are impossible to execute in real time. And then when I would try to emulate those things, because they're by definition impossible, you know, where I would land or where I would end up would be a bit of a new ground for me. There's a song on the record called Girl Loves Me. I love that song, and I love the take that we got. So that song, Girl Loves Me, on the demo, it had two loops on top of each other. Two fairly busy things just planted on top of each other. So completely impossible to pull off. And I thought, okay, I'll try to lay down a fairly foundational groove first, and then maybe we'll talk about it and I could go back and add stuff.

0: It ended up just being that first groove.
1: After achieving what initially seemed impossible, Mark learned a valuable lesson. Not to limit yourself by keeping your imagination in check, no matter how complicated the music might sound in your head. With this idea, Mark tasked his own bandmates when he shared his most detailed and difficult demos for his recording project, Beat Music, especially on a tune like Bullet.
0: Over the years, Chris Morrissey and I have played a lot together. He's probably the musician I've played with the most over the last 5 or 6 years. And there have been times, whether it's with the Jazz Quartet or previous versions of Beat Music, where I've asked him to learn some difficult music. And he always comes through. He's one of the most prepared musicians I know. He's a hungry practicer and preparer. So when I was working on Bullet, it was like, okay, you know, yeah, it's Chris. He's got it. And I sent it along, and he had some choice words for me. Not all positive.
2: Oh, I think I said, I can't play that. Out of frustration, yeah, I think I texted him like, I can't do this. This is too hard. It's literally too fast to play what you've asked me to play. And then, of course, now it's like there's all these like kids on Instagram posting themselves like playing the shit out of it. But honestly, from the text message of like, dude, I can't play this, until playing it successfully 3 times in a row was probably like 2 hours. Like, it's funny how just whatever you're working on, like how little time there sometimes is between I can't till I got it. That is very useful for very many reasons, you know, music technically speaking, and then just like belief in yourself.
1: Let's listen to another blazing fast song from Mark Juliana's Beat Music. Here's Bones, recorded at Rough Trade in Brooklyn.

0: Bones from Mark Juliana's beat music from Rough Trade. Mark carefully selects the cats he likes to play with for beat music. Joining Mark and Chris Morrissey, he employs a unique and rarefied community of musicians for the job. In this case, the synth artists Big Yuki and Nick Semrod, who give the music its psychedelic edge in the spirit of jazz.
1: Maybe it's not so difficult to find a keyboardist that has a really strong connection to improvising and has a large vocabulary, you know, in the improvising sense, in more of the jazz, like this guy can play in the traditional sense, right? There's a long list of those musicians, great keyboard players. And then there's a long list of the guys that can make these sounds that really know the ins and outs of more of the synth world. But it's a much shorter list of the guys who can do both. And that is the perfect candidate for the beat music world.

0: This is definitely the most realized version of the band. But with that being said, I don't think we could have arrived here without the journey of the last 10 years. The majority of the band's life has relied heavily on improvisation. This community of musicians are really my favorite musicians, and I really think they're masters of their craft, and I'm always learning from them and have learned so much from them. It's very rare that one person has all the ideas, tells everybody else what to do and how to behave. The only way we can move the music forward is as a community.
1: This is called Bud.

0: We just heard Mark Juliana's composition, Bud. We'll leave you with one final song from Mark Juliana's beat music from Rough Trade.
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0: Jazz Night in America is a production of WBGO and NPR Music. The music was recorded by David Talixson and Micah DeCantor. Special thanks to the production team at BIM House for their outstanding recordings. Also thanks to the Montreal International Jazz Festival. This week's episode was written and produced by Simon Rentner with editing by Alex Arif. Additional production by Sarah Gilletti. Executive producer, Stephen A. Williams. Saraya Muhammad is the executive producer at NPR Music. I'm Christian McBride.
1: We wish it to exist.
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6: From Futuro Media and PRX, it's Latino USA. I'm Maria Hinojosa. Today, a conversation with actress Melissa Barrera about her Broadway debut, her decision to become a Hollywood executive, and the cost of speaking up against injustices.
7: My algorithm is war and ICE. And then I get to come here and it's a safe haven for me where I get to like remind myself that it's okay to laugh.
6: And later, a young Latina mom's journey of healing from gun violence and postpartum depression, all with the help of a faja.
8: That's all I kept pleading. Please don't let me die. My baby's waiting for me. And I feel like she really saved me in so many different ways that I would have never thought.
6: All this coming up on Latino USA. Stay with us. No te vayas.
9: Live from NPR News in Washington, I'm Windsor Johnston. In an early morning vote, the Senate has confirmed President Trump's nomination of Todd Blanche to serve as Attorney General. His confirmation appeared assured after Republican Senator Bill Cassidy announced his support for him on Friday. Two Republicans, Susan Collins and Lisa Murkowski, voted against his nomination. Democrats have questioned whether Blanche, Trump's former personal attorney, can lead the Justice Department independently. The Senate has also voted to approve new sanctions aimed at cutting the revenue that Russia uses to fund its war in Ukraine.
10: The yeas are 86. The nays are 11.
9: The measure targets Russian leaders, banks, energy projects, and Moscow's so-called shadow fleet of oil tankers. It also allows President Trump to impose tariffs of up to 100% on major buyers of Russian energy. Senator Richard Blumenthal praised the bipartisan effort.
11: I want to particularly thank Senator Lindsey Graham and his courageous, effective sister, Darlene, for their immensely important, even historic contribution to this bill.
9: The legislation now heads to the House. A federal appeals court is ordering the Trump administration to stop construction of its $400 million White House ballroom. NPR's Rachel Treisman reports.
12: A three-judge panel Friday ruled that building a White House ballroom is a question for Congress, not, quote, a matter for executive self-help. That's a win for the historic preservation nonprofit that sued the administration back in December, after it demolished the east wing of the White House to build a $400 million ballroom. The ruling halts further above-ground construction, but does not take effect for 2 weeks to give the Trump administration time to appeal the decision to the Supreme Court. President Trump immediately said that it will. Rachel Treisman, NPR News.
9: The stock market soared this week, even as the job market showed signs of weakness. NPR's Scott Horsley reports investors shrugged off news that U.S. employers cut more than 20,000 jobs last month.
13: Investors focused their attention on strong corporate earnings reports and renewed hopes that a diplomatic deal can be reached to end the war with Iran. Retail gasoline prices have been falling in recent days, although they're still more than a dollar a gallon higher than they were when the war began. Higher energy prices have been a drag on the economy, causing restaurants and retailers to cut jobs last month. Revised figures also show hiring in May and June was weaker than had been reported. Investors hope the lackluster jobs report will make the Federal Reserve less likely to raise interest rates next month. For the week, the Dow rose 3%, the S&P 500 index climbed more than 3.5%, and the tech-heavy NASDAQ jumped more than 5%. Scott Horsley, NPR News, Washington.
9: This is NPR. Wildfires are now burning across Serbia following weeks of destructive fires in France and Spain. One blaze is threatening a nature reserve about 40 miles from Belgrade. Prolonged dry weather and temperatures reaching 104 degrees have fueled the fires across the region. Spain is implementing border controls for all travelers arriving from Italy. It comes during a rare fight between the two European Union and NATO member states over the issue of immigration. It was triggered by last week's sudden mass influx of migrants from Morocco into the tiny Spanish territory of Ceuta. The BBC's Charles Haviland reports.
14: Madrid was not happy with Italy's hardline response to the breaching of Ceuta's borders last week. Even though Ceuta isn't part of the Schengen open border system, Rome promptly imposed border restrictions on third country travellers from Spain, saying these would remain until it was sure there were no security or terrorism risks to Italy. Spain has now retaliated and has gone further. For 1 month, it's introduced border checks not just on citizens of third countries arriving from Italy, but also on Italians themselves.
9: The BBC's Charles Haviland reporting. Authorities in China are closing schools and tourist sites as a powerful typhoon approaches the eastern coast. The storm is expected to make landfall late Sunday with sustained winds of about 100 miles per hour. Forecasters are warning of heavy rain, severe flooding, and possible landslides. Ferries and cruises have been suspended. 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
1: Welcome to Latino USA. I'm Maria Hinojosa. You could say that 2026 is the year Melissa Barrera's dreams came true. The Mexican actress produced an award-winning film, is launching her very own production company, and made her Broadway debut all in 1 year. But getting here has been a journey. You may know Melissa Barrera from the Starz series, Vida, or maybe from the film In the Heights, or from the horror movie franchise, Scream. But you may also know her because of her speaking out against the genocide in Gaza. It's that outspokenness that got Melissa Barrera dropped from the Scream franchise. Now, more than 2 years later, Melissa has landed her perfect role. And it's probably about as far away from Scream as you can get. Melissa is starring in an absurd musical parody. It is so campy. I saw it myself recently on Broadway, just before sitting down with Melissa Barrera herself. What do you say?
2: It's the story of Titanic, but told through the eyes of Celine Dion, because she thinks that she was a passenger on the Titanic.
3: I was so shocked that I didn't know what to do, so I just, I started to sing very well.
2: And so she tells you the story of Jack and Rose as if she was there witnessing it all.
1: Melissa plays Rose, adapting the role Kate Winslet played in the James Cameron film.
2: And it works because we all know and love Celine Dion, and we know that she's a kooky lady, you know? She's a character, and she's, you know, like very eccentric and like out there and funny.
1: The iceberg is also a character, donning a Tina Turner wig.
4: Who the hell are you? I'm the iceberg.
2: And so Marla Mandel, who plays Celine Dion in our show, has done an incredible job of like capturing the essence of Celine Dion in this campy way.
3: The story gets so kooky crazy.
2: And that's what the musical is.
1: The show first opened off-Broadway in 2022 and has built something of a cult following since then. It won 2 Olivier Awards when it debuted at the West End in London in 2025. And then, in April of this year, Titanic finally opened on Broadway, earning 4 Tony Award nominations. For Melissa Barrera, it was a return to her musical theater roots.

0: For this story, I speak with actress Melissa Barrera about her Broadway debut, her decision to become a Hollywood executive, and the consequences she's faced for speaking up against injustice. You probably don't remember this.
1: But I'm sure I do.
0: I don't know. It was 2024 when we last did the interview with you. Mm-hmm. You said that one of your dreams was to be on Broadway.
1: I mean, it's always been my dream. My North Star was always Broadway. That's what got me into acting was theater, musical theater. That was always kind of top of my bucket list. So I feel like there were moments in my life where I was afraid to say it out loud because I didn't think that it was ever going to happen. But then I started thinking about no, actually I have to say it because that's manifesting. I just have to put it out in the universe, ask for it.
0: And then what? They were just like, would you like to audition for Titanic?
1: Yeah, well,
0: So you had to audition.
1: I had to audition. I told my team at the end of last year, I was like, I really want to do theater this year. I had been trying for a couple of years. I was in talks of joining a few shows, but there was a way that I wanted this dream to come true. There was an ultimate version of this dream of originating a role for a Broadway show, being on a cast album if you do that, being part of the whole rehearsal.

0: rehearsal process with a company, and that doesn't happen if you're coming into a show that's already running.
1: Oh, right. Of course. You know? A replacement.
0: As a replacement.
1: Right.
0: So I was waiting for the show where I got to like do it from, you know, the whole rehearsal process and, you know, being the original, even though in Titanic, you know, it's been running off Broadway and off Broadway for years. So there's been many, many roses who have been incredible.
1: So I'm saying it wrong. It's not Titanic. I'm making a mistake.
0: It's because we're Latinas. Because we say Titanic.
1: And that's why am I saying it?
0: No, but it's Titanic, right? It's in English, Titanic. It's Titanic. And so people come and love it because it's just fun. It's just 2 hours of laughter.
1: How many shows do you do a week?
0: 8 shows a week. It's no joke.
1: No, because you're also, you're dancing, you're moving, you're going up, you're going down, you're singing.
0: Yeah.
1: Like you're carrying the show with your voice.
0: Yeah. And I've always known that doing Broadway is hard. That's just something that...
1: Physically, emotionally.
0: Yeah, just physically and emotionally and like everything that you require stamina, you require discipline, and it's like endurance, like a high performance athlete kind of career. I've always known that to be true. And so I just think like not everybody can do Broadway for an extended period of time. But then I come and I'm doing this and I'm like, yeah, I'm ready. And I usually like, I'm very good at like programming myself mentally when I'm going to go on a shoot or something. I'm like, all right, we're on this shoot for 5 months. And for 5 months, I am just going. And then as soon as the shoot is over, I'm in bed for a week. And for this, like we were 2 weeks into rehearsals and I felt like I had gone run over by 10 trucks.
1: Oh my God.
0: And I was like, how am I going to survive this? And it's hard. And I'm doing a show that's fun. I'm laughing and, you know, it's silly and it's not two acts. It's one act. So I have like the easiest, I think, version of this because I love the show. It's a comedy. We have fun every night. It's one act, under 2 hours, done. And still, me arrastro todos los días. I'm like, I'm pulling myself out of bed. But I just think about the people that have kids. That like get home, that have to like make lunches or make dinner or, you know, something like that. And I'm like, how do people do this? How have people been doing this for so long? Why? I'm like, why?
1: It's Monday. We're doing this interview on a Monday.
0: Yes.
1: You're about to go perform.
0: Yes.
1: So how do you prepare?
0: I drink water all throughout the day.
1: Well, but don't you have to go to the bathroom then if you're on stage?
0: So, Maria, every day during the show,
1: yes,
0: I am peeing my pants. And there are two moments. I only have 2 moments because my track, I'm on stage like 95% of the show.
1: Yes.
0: So there are 2 moments where I run to the bathroom. It's during Jim's monologue. He has this big monologue in the middle. And so that's a moment where I can pee. And I literally go to the stage manager's office bathroom because it's right there. There's no way that I could go up to my room. And then there's another moment during River Deep that I could potentially, if I need to go again, go. But for the most part, like 10 or 15 minutes into the show, I'm already like, oh, I have to go to the bathroom. It's true.
1: Melissa is saying that, but your character is like...
0: I'm trying to focus and trying to not think about it, but it's impossible because I'm uncomfortable, you know?
1: Well, it doesn't show. And when people go see this show, I think one of the things that they love and why it's gotten extended, I mean, yes, you're part of an ensemble, but I think people who know your work have this unexpected moment with you, which is like, Melissa Barrera is she's a trained actor. She's often very serious, taking on very serious issues. And in this one, the best word to use is a very Mexican word, which is muecas.
0: Mm-hmm.
1: Can't even translate muecas.
0: Yeah.
1: It's like faces. You're making faces all the time, silly faces. You're hamming it up.
0: Mm-hmm.
1: Can you just talk a little bit about that and bringing that Melissa Barrera?
0: Yeah.
1: with the funny faces onto Broadway.
0: I love it because it's so fun. And I'm surrounded by like legit the funniest people on earth in every other role. So I feel very protected and very uplifted and like safe to be silly and try things. And you know, just like everybody knows who Rose is. Rose is Kate Winslet, right? In the movie. It's like she's the ingenue, the lead girl. She's going to fall in love and the stakes are real. She's engaged to this man that she doesn't want to marry. And she falls in love with this like guy from like the third class cabin. And they have this like beautiful love affair. And it's very romantic and serious. And it's, you know, the stakes are life and death. It's Romeo and Juliet, right? But our version is Rose's horny because teenagers are horny, you know?
1: It's just a fact.
0: It's just a fact. And so I get to like really play with that side of her and really explore that and bring that in and play with how funny that is and not have to worry about being proper or pretty or anything. I'm just having fun and trying to show this other side of the character that I think would have made the movie great if they had like, you know, that very real like horniness of teenagers.
1: Oh my God, that's so funny. Coming up on Latino USA, Melissa Barrera talks about the cost of speaking out politically.
0: There are a lot of people that got fired for basically saying Palestinians deserve human rights and they shouldn't be getting bombed.
1: Stay with us, no te vayas.
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1: It's Latino USA. I'm Maria Hinojosa. Mexican actress Melissa Barrera has been telling us how much she's loving getting to play Rose in the Broadway production of Titanic. The show was originally supposed to end in mid-July, but it was so well received, it got extended. And the thing is, this very funny production is serving as a breath of fresh air, not just for Melissa, but also for audiences too. Let's get back to our conversation. We're living through a very difficult political time, but when I came out of the theater, I was like smiling, laughing, cracking up about the fact that I just spent this time in the theater laughing my head off.
0: Yeah.
1: So how do you put those two things together? Like the serious stuff that is happening. And here we are on Broadway, you every night making people laugh like crazy.
0: I think this kind of show is like a medicine for people at a time like this where everything like feels dark and heavy. I do think that for me specifically, being a part of this show, doing this job is helping me not go crazy. You know, because it's a balance. Like my algorithm is war and ICE and deportations and families being separated and bombs and like ugly things that I think it's my responsibility to know what is going on in the world. And then I get to come here and it's a safe haven for me where I get to like be silly for 2 hours and remind myself that it's okay to laugh and to find like the joy in these times. And we give that gift to the audience as well of like, here, you can leave all that at the door. This is a safe haven. We're here to give you joy, to remind you that like, it's okay to like be silly and joke around. And hopefully you feel a little lighter when you leave. I think historically, when people need it the most is when creatives and artists start making comedies like this, because people need that. Entertainment is a lifeline, you know? And I think that Titanic being on Broadway in 2026 is what was meant to be, because the times call for something like that.
1: The thing is, Melissa, the things that you have talked about are in fact life and death, and you've warned the consequences, right? About speaking out about the genocide and the war on Gaza. Would you say you were blacklisted? Would you use that term?
0: Yeah, definitely.
1: Which is like,
0: yeah,
1: terrible as an artist. And so how do you put that, the fact that because of your humanity, your consciousness, your international awareness, that you say, no, in the United States, I was actually blacklisted for my political thought, not for my acting.
0: Yeah.
1: For my political thought.
0: It's hard to comprehend, but it's also not the first time that that has happened to someone, and it won't be the last. There are a lot of people that got fired for basically saying Palestinians deserve human rights and they shouldn't be getting bombed and attacked in this way. And it's sad to me that there are interests that are more important to certain people of power and money, and that they don't care about people's lives, and that they will do everything they can to shut people up from saying that people deserve to live, that children deserve to grow up. It's hard to comprehend, but I also feel like the tide has turned so much, and like everybody kind of is just seeing things for what they are, even if they were resisting at the beginning. And so I try to continue to have hope, because I do feel that there's a lot more people out there that care, that actually do care about each other, and that understand that we're all connected, that we can't turn a blind eye to something that is happening on the other side of the world just because it's on the other side of the world, because before we know it, it's right here on our doorstep. And I think people, especially in this country, realize that this year, where it's like, oh, wow, the same tactics that were used over there, the same surveillance mechanisms, the techniques used by like police they're the same.
1: And the border, the walls.
0: Yeah. And
1: the checkpoints.
0: And so I do think that we just have to name things for what they are, even if there's consequences. I was one of a lot of people that faced consequences, but I'm on Broadway now.
1: So who's laughing last?
0: You know, like I'm still here, and I'm, you know, about to launch my production company, and everything happens for a reason. And it took me in a direction of like actually taking more control of my life and not allowing other people to have control over my life.
1: So you decide to launch your own production company.
0: Yeah.
1: Which is not easy. Can you tell me a little bit about this? Like, no, I'm going to become an executive.
0: I've always wanted to do that. I just didn't know how to go about it. And I got very lucky that I started working with this other production company, and my producing partner was running that company at the time. And she was actually the one that suggested that I start my own production company.
1: And your immediate reaction was like, what, me?
0: My immediate reaction was like, really? I was like, you don't have to be like knighted by someone to do this? Like, can I just do it?
1: Like the gods of Hollywood, yes, say you can create a production,
0: yeah,
1: company.
0: Yeah, I didn't know, because I was like, I can't do it by myself. Like, I have to have someone with experience helping me run this. And who's going to want to come work with me? You know what I mean? That was like my thought. And obviously you need money, right? For an overhead and to produce movies. And so now it's like, I'm getting to learn that side of the industry where you have to go and find financiers. And in our position, I'm like, I can't just take money from anybody. I want to be working with like-hearted people. people that care about the world. And hopefully it's not just like a business transaction where it's like, I'll take your money and whatever. I want them invested in the stories that we're telling. Because my idea of anything that I ever do is, if I do well, we all do well. This is a team. And I want to surround myself with good people because we're all gonna rise together.
1: So what are the stories that you feel, because your company is about telling the stories that aren't being told.
0: Right.
1: So kind of what's on your slate in terms of what's not being told, what needs to be told?
0: We have our mission is focused on human connection. I'm a love, what do you call it? Like love.
1: Love language bug. Person. Love.
0: No,
1: bug.
0: I love love.
1: You love,
0: I
1: love love. Love. You're romantic.
0: I'm a romantic.
1: Romantica.
0: And I grew up watching rom-coms, but I also grew up watching a lot of genre and like big action adventure things. But always what hooked me into a story was the love. So that's like what we're gravitating towards as we build our slate is we want all of our projects to have love in them somehow, no matter the genre.
1: All right. So when we were last together, you were like, I'm dreaming of Broadway. So we're going to give you the opportunity since it seems like it works well here.
0: Yeah.
1: ¿Cuál es tu próximo sueño? Next big dream, next big thing on the bucket list.
0: I want to build this company out to become like a new version of what studios are.
1: Ooh.
0: Like I want to have distribution. I want to have financing. I want to have like a big company where people can come and we can like put movies out and make sure that they get to theaters and, you know, to have like all in-house. Like I want to build this company, but I want to operate on love and I want to operate in like the energy of opportunity. And like, I don't want anyone to be scared of like losing their jobs. Like it feels like that's what like the industry feeds off of is fear. And that's why I think there's a lack of original stories is because no one wants to get fired because
1: so true.
0: Everyone is constantly getting rearranged and all that. So no one wants to take a chance. And so I want to create an environment where people are allowed to take risks and do different things and take a chance on new people. Just a different, more loving environment and where people aren't afraid to speak up.
1: So finally, what is something that is bringing you joy right now?
0: Oh, I mean, this show really brings me joy. Like getting to go to work every night and do a live performance and get like that immediate, like going to the stage door and meeting people and seeing their reactions.
1: All.
0: I do love that.
1: Oh, I love that.
0: My dogs give me joy every day. Just having my dogs
1: and their names are
0: Rambo and Zeus.
1: Rambo and Zeus.
0: Yeah. So I love them. And just having them, waking up with them every day really kind of grounds me and reminds me to be grateful. And this, like this new chapter of my life that I'm, you know, building something from scratch and finding collaborators and meeting new people and learning a whole new side of the industry like that. I love learning things. Like one of my favorite parts about the job is having to learn a new skill for a character. I love that. So I'm just excited about this new chapter.
1: We're all feeling it. We're feeling the excitement for you. Muchas gracias, Melissa. Felicidades.
0: Thank you.
1: That was actress Melissa Barrera, star of the Broadway musical Titanic. It's on stage now through September 20th. We're going to stay in New York, dear listener, but go from Broadway to Harlem. Before we start, there is a mention of suicide in this piece, so take care.
5: Okay, hold this side again. Okay, I'm going to do the middle now, okay?
1: Okay. This is the sound of me getting my eyebrows done. Yeah, you're like, what? What we do for beauty, right?
5: Right.
1: Well, the thing is, this is where the story first began between me and Lisbeth. Thank God for threading, because that's how I met you.
5: Right. Okay, you can bring your hand down. I'm okay. Gonna do-
1: I met Lisbeth about 3 years ago when she was just 19 years old. She was working as a brow technician on the posh Upper West Side of Manhattan. And at the time, Lisbeth, who's Dominican, was a new mom. Her baby girl was only 6 months old. We bonded over our love of Dominican culture, the music, the vibe, the food, all of it. And I loved listening to her and her stories and her tough New Yorker vibe.
0: Started recording here already.
1: Okay, good. Yeah, get comfortable. Are you okay?
5: Yeah.
1: Okay. Now, even though today Lisbeth knows I'm going to interview her only for the radio, she shows up full glam, makeup, bling, matching sweatsuit.
6: Oh, hello, little pumpkin. Hi, munchkin baby.
5: She got all them teeth.
1: And as we're getting ready to record our conversation in the studio, Lisbeth pulls out her phone and shows me photos and videos of her little girl, who's now a toddler.
5: Oh, look, this is the video of her hair.
1: Oh, God, is she adorable?
5: Yeah.
1: Oh, God, she's so cute.
5: She called her grandpa like, Papa, look at my hair.
1: Oh. And anyone who knows me knows that I love to start conversations, well, with just about everyone I meet. And I like to go deep. So in one of my very first appointments with Lisbeth, when I was getting my eyebrows done, I was telling her that I'd just come back from reporting from Uvalde, Texas, and that I was dealing with a lot of pain after talking to people who had lost their loved ones in that tragic school shooting. And while I was telling her this story about my reporting, I noticed something change profoundly in Lisbeth's face. And that very moment is the reason why Lisbeth is in the studio with me today.
5: Like, every time, I'm just like, dang, only 21 and I done lived the life already.
1: Because just weeks after Lisbeth's daughter was born in 2022, and she was in the middle of dealing with postpartum at just 18 years old, right at that time is when Lisbeth gets shot on a street in Harlem. Not once, but 4 times. This was something that would change her life entirely, from her personal relationships to her relationship with therapy to everything that she understood about being a young mom. And dear listener, all of that would be enough to have Lisbeth come on and share her story with us. But the thing is, the most unexpected part of this entire story is that Lisbeth owes her survival in large part to a very traditional Latina postpartum staple, which is la faja, or a girdle. For this story, a young Latina mom shares her journey of healing from gun violence and postpartum depression in a country where there's little support for either. And all of this is thanks to a faja, her girdle. I had heard snippets of Lisbeth's story during the time that I would be seeing her to get my brows done. But this is the first time that we're actually sitting down to talk about what happened.
5: It was like 8:30 when I got off work. My daughter's dad had picked me up from work and we had went back uptown to Harlem where my parents were.
1: Lisbeth grew up on the same street as her best friend, Angelia, or Angie for short. And all of this is happening in Harlem. Angie and Lisbeth were inseparable until Angie moved to Virginia for college. And that's where she ended up getting shot and killed. Angie, who was Black, had left the streets of Harlem only to be killed at a college house party in Virginia.
5: My best friend passed away on September 4th of 2022. So every 4th of the month, we would do something to like honor her, whether it was lighting up candles, releasing balloons, or just getting together. Usually it would be on my block because me and her lived on the same block.
1: But this time in November of 2022, the outdoor memorial for Angie was moved just 4 blocks away to a friend's place.
5: Then I see this guy come in a pink bike, which Angie's favorite color was pink, so he just had like spray painted it and had a picture of her on it.
1: The guy on the pink bike was a friend of Angie's, but Lisbeth didn't recognize him, and neither did Angie's mom. Now, at this point, we're literally just a few minutes into our interview, but right when Lisbeth mentions this young man, I can see her start to physically react, right? She's taking deeper breaths now, and her voice begins to waver as she speaks.
5: I just need a second.
7: It's okay, babe. Take as long as you need. You want to tell me what you're feeling right now?
5: Anxiety a little bit.
7: Yeah?
5: Yeah.
7: Because you're actually telling this story like in a formal way.
5: Yeah.
7: My sense is that you've been thinking about this interview for a while.
5: Yeah.
7: Am I right?
5: Yes.
7: It's not like, oh, it's just another day I have to go do. You've been anxious about this for a while.
5: Yes.
7: I'm so sorry.
5: It's okay.
1: I ask Lisbeth if she wants to stop or if she wants to talk about something else. But she looks at me with this determination, right? And she says, no, let's keep going. She wants to keep talking about that precise moment at her best friend's memorial.
5: I am talking with Angie's mom and two other mutual friends. And then next thing you know, I look across the street and I see two guys with ski masks. But by the time I kind of noticed, it was too late. It was like I looked and then boom, I was on the floor.
1: The men started shooting towards her direction. They were targeting that young guy on the pink bike.
5: At first, I was like, did I get shot? Is that why I'm on the floor? Or am I just in shock right now? And then I started feeling excruciating pain all in my left body. And I was just like, no, this is not a shock. My blood was like boiling inside.
1: Lisbeth had been shot. She had 4 gunshot wounds, 1 in her chest, 1 in her back, and 2 in her arm.
5: We were there for about 40 minutes.
1: I'm sorry, what?
5: It took the ambulance about 40 minutes to get there.
1: 40 minutes?
5: Yes.
1: In Manhattan?
5: So the hospital and the precinct were 1 avenue away from each other. And 8 blocks away from where this happened.
1: Oh my God.
5: And when the police officers finally got there, they walked to me. They thought I was already dead.
1: Oh my God. Lisbeth didn't bleed out. And that's mostly because of what she was wearing.
5: I had a faja, which is a waist strainer, because I was 2 months postpartum. You know, I was just trying to help my body bounce back after having my baby.
1: Now, it's not an uncommon thing, especially if you're a Latina. You know, you give birth and then you get wrapped up almost immediately in a kind of girdle that goes around your waist and it just kind of tightens you up.
5: Once I get in the ambulance, they're like ripping my clothes apart. And then one of the EMT, she was a Hispanic girl. And she sees that I have a faja on and everybody's like, what is that? And she's like, well, she did mention that she had a baby 2 months ago. And in our culture, it's very common for you to have a faja on after you have a baby. My faja was extremely thick. Like I paid almost $100 for that faja in Washington Heights. It had to be like almost this thick.
1: About an inch.
5: And it was something that I didn't even know how I could last my whole work shift with that thing on. Without suffocating because it was tight. So
1: you're smiling now. now you're smiling.
5: They're like fighting with the scissor, trying to get through it, and then they take it off. And the girl's like, "What?" Like nobody really believed what they were seeing because they seen me with 4 bullet holes and no blood. She was like, literally, like, "What?" It's like you guys are not understanding right now.
1: Of
7: course, I knew all about these fajas. I mean, it's pretty serious stuff. And when I had my daughter, I don't remember how, but a faja made its way to me from my family's home in Mexico so that I could wear it. And my mom wore her own version of the faja and got wrapped up after she had me and my siblings. So it's like something that you don't really think about a lot. It's kind of like, you know, the faja's going to help you. But never in my life could I have imagined that a faja would end up saving someone's life, like literally. And neither did Lisbeth.
5: Yeah, I had a faja on, but a gun is a gun. A bullet hole is a bullet hole. It's not like I have a, what's those things?
7: Bulletproof vest. Coming up on Latino USA, Lisbeth explains the daily consequences of being a survivor of gun violence, and she takes us on her path to find strength from the shooting. Stay with us, no te vayas.
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7: It's Latino USA. I'm Maria Hinojosa. Before the break, we spoke about how when young mom Elizabeth was shot in the fall of 2022, she was wearing a faja, a girdle, and that literally saved her life. Let's get back to our conversation now.
5: If I would have known that my faja would have saved me, I wouldn't have overthought so much while I was laying on that ground.
7: You mean you would have been having a different kind of conversation with God?
5: Okay, God, I see the point now, but thank you, you know? But no, like, I was really scared. And it wasn't even because I was scared of losing my life. I wasn't even thinking about myself. Everyone that touched me that night knew that I had a 2-month-old back home because that's all I kept pleading. Please don't let me die. My baby's waiting for me. Like, she's only 2 months. I haven't even experienced her that long. And I feel like she really saved me in so many different ways that I would have never thought.
11: Where is mommy's girl? Where's Liana?
5: Now I really understand. If I would have never had her, I would have never been wearing a faja. If I wouldn't had her, I don't think I would have made it out that dark place that I was in.
11: Where's the most beautiful girl in the world? Give me kisses.
7: The layers of mental health struggles Lisbeth went through after being shot, it was a lot. Not only did she develop intense emotional trauma from the shooting, she had post-traumatic stress disorder or PTSD, but she was also a new mom coping with postpartum anxiety and depression. And both of these issues are not easy to talk about, so it can end up feeling very lonely.
5: Growing up, mental health was not something that we talked about. It was always, oh, what are you sad for? You have a roof over your head. You have both of your parents. You have food. Nothing's wrong. You shouldn't be crying. You shouldn't be feeling like this. We grew up on survival. We didn't grow up on love. We came from a really, really poor campo in the Dominican Republic where, you know, it was days where there was Nothing.
7: And that survival mindset that she learned in the DR, it stayed with her when she and her family came to the United States when Lisbeth was 7 years old. Then, in her early teens, Lisbeth began struggling with anxiety. She was just about to go into high school, the only one of her siblings to end up doing that. And that put a lot of pressure on her not to fail, especially from her parents. She said the anxiety attacks sometimes got so overwhelming that she'd end up blacking out. And through it all, she felt entirely misunderstood by her parents.
5: They're like, we don't know what you're talking about. They thought that it was just like, oh, you know, these American kids, once they come here, they get so sensitive.
7: And that's a common feeling for a lot of immigrant families. Like, even acknowledging mental health issues exist can be challenging, let alone having a meaningful, open, calm conversation about it. So it wasn't easy for Lisbeth to talk about all of this with her family. But then one day, when Lisbeth was 17, just after she'd graduated high school, things got really bad. Lisbeth had a severe anxiety attack at home. She was throwing up. She couldn't stop shaking. She couldn't stop crying. And that was when her parents finally took her seriously.
5: They really were like, I'm so sorry that you've had to deal with this and we didn't know.
7: But even after that incident, Lisbeth didn't get professional help. It wasn't until her shooting about 2 years later that Lisbeth finally considered therapy.
5: I will wake up every day at the same time having the same nightmare over and over again, hyperventilating, thinking I was seeing blood on me and feeling extremely scared. I just kept living the same scenario over and over and over and over again. I was like having voices in my head and I wouldn't come out my room because I felt like someone was after me and my baby to the point where I wouldn't sleep. I was scared to like be away from her any second. I will have the same thought every day. Just like, I'm not good enough. What am I here for? I have no family. I have nobody. I feel so alone. Nobody cares for me. I'll be better not here. I would put a lighter to like my leg to kind of like feel something to kind of bring me back. Like, girl, you kind of taking it too far. Snap back. You cannot just abandon your child and harm yourself.
7: For young Latinas in the United States, struggling with mental health is very real. And the data shows it. More than one in four Latina teenagers has had suicidal thoughts. And for Lisbeth, who was only 19 at the time, these thoughts became constant, and they were weighing really heavily on her. And so whenever Lisbeth had moments that basically snapped her out of this hopeless void, it was when she would think about her baby.
5: That was kind of like bursting the bubble, like admitting to myself, I'm suicidal. I need you to help me.
7: She had the number of a therapist's office on a post-it note that she had taped on her door, and it was there for weeks. But finally, one day, 3 months after the shooting, Lisbeth picked up the phone and made the call to book an appointment.
5: The lady's like, the wait is not until July. I said, ma'am, can I tell you something, please? She's like, yeah, of course. I was like, I got shot 3 months ago, 4 times. I am going also through postpartum depression. I have a 5-month-old baby. And I also have extreme PTSD right now. So I would really, really, really, really appreciate you if you can help me. She was like, oh, I'm so sorry. Let me see if I can transfer you somewhere else. And then she transferred me to a trauma department and they squeezed me into the list. A week later, I had a therapist.
7: Remember when I told you about tough Latina New Yorkers? You see, that's what I'm talking about. But
1: when it came time to go to that first appointment, she was hesitant. The thought of opening up about her struggles to a complete stranger, I mean, it terrified her. Until she got to that first session and she saw the man who was going to be her therapist, and it changed everything.
5: He looked just like my dad. And he had such a soft energy. He also grew up in Harlem. And the little girl in me was like, you can open up. You can tell him these things. This is what he's here for.
1: And this was life-changing for Lisbeth. Knowing she was brave enough to have those conversations actually made her look forward to every therapy session every week.
5: My therapist taught me about box breathing. It's like a form of meditation. He was just like, you know, close your eyes, relax, try to not hear any of the outside noise, and just act like you're connecting the dots in a box and you're breathing in and out as you go. So let's say we're here.
1: Lisbeth points her index finger at an imaginary spot in front of her.
5: You'll breathe in, breathe out, and then you stay at that point.
1: She draws an imaginary line to another point horizontally.
5: And then you go back again, breathe in, breathe out.
1: And then another one going down.
5: And then you go to the other point.
1: And she completes this square with her finger as she's taking deep breaths.
5: You can do 4, you can do 8, you can do as many as you need to calm yourself and get into more of a, okay, I'm feeling, I'm breathing, I'm gonna be okay.
1: None of this would be happening. Like, you would not have found therapy that allows you to have come up with these coping mechanisms that allow you to basically live on a daily basis. We wouldn't be sitting in this studio for a national audience hearing your story were it not for the fact that you got shot. How do you put that together?
5: Honestly, when this first happened, I was just in such a dark place. And I was like, wow, why would God torture me like this? Why would you keep me here? What am I supposed to look forward to? And now I am like, okay, yes, I got shot.
1: It was therapy that helped Lisbeth finally start to move forward. It gave her the clarity to leave a relationship that wasn't great, and it gave her the strength to take on being a single mom at just 19. Slowly, Lisbeth began to rebuild her life and her confidence.
5: I got an amazing promotion at my job. Seeing my daughter grow to be such a beautiful, smart little girl.
12: Cuenta,
5: let's count in Spanish.
12: Okay.
5: Uno, dos, tres, cinco. Good job. And it's like, if only I could just hug myself from 2 years ago and just tell myself, girl, you don't even know. None of this is going to matter in 2 years. I would have never believed her. Because I'm like, there's no way this is getting better. And it did. And it got so much better because it made me such a different person. I see life completely different. I see motherhood completely different because I'm here because I wanted to be the best version of myself for her.
1: Say, like, I'm really loving this moment of Lisbeth being in the chair in the studio, and I get a chance to see all of her strength, all of the confidence that she's built up, even as she takes me to the worst moment in her life. But part of that journey for Lisbeth has also been learning how to protect herself and how to prioritize her safety. So, for instance, she moved out of Harlem and she's now living in New Jersey. Unfortunately, the thing about PTSD is that the trauma doesn't stay in the past, and it
7: doesn't stay in one place. It often follows you no matter where you go. So one small trigger, whether it's a sound or a smell or just a feeling, it can snap you back to that moment, to the exact time and place of your trauma. Lisbeth is always scanning her surroundings.
5: That experience has just made me be on my 10 toes about everything and just, listen, you want to cut the line? Cut the line. I don't care. You want to go ahead? Go ahead. I'll give you the pass to drive. You want my seat? Take it. But it's not worth getting into an argument. You don't even know where that person's mental health is at. They're ready to risk it all. You just don't know.
7: Also, because you're not wearing the faja anymore.
5: You know, it's so funny because after I had gotten shot, I kept wearing my faja. I got a new one and I kept wearing it. But it wasn't in the same attempt. It was more like, this is my bulletproof vest. And you know, like my coworkers, they knew about it. And they're like, Liz, it's not funny. Like, you're messed up in the head. And I'm like, guys, laugh. Laugh. It's funny. Please.
7: That your faja is your bulletproof vest. And you're
5: like,
7: proud.
5: Yeah, I'm like, listen, I'm very proud. If it was me, I'll swing this faja all through. Because, oh my God, whoever created it, I got to thank you too. Because you got some good stuff in there.

0: That's it for today. Our show was produced by Noor Saudi, edited by Alana Casanova-Burgess, along with our managing editor, Fernanda Echavarri. Nancy Trujillo is our production manager. Our engineers are Stephanie LeBeau, Julia Caruso, and JJ Carubin. The Latino USA team also includes Roxana Aguirre, Rinaldo Leaños Jr., Johnny Mar Marquez, and Julieta Martinelli. Benny Lay Ramirez and I are executive producers. I'm your host, Maria Hinojosa. 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Chao.
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7: From WHYY in Philadelphia, this is The Pulse. I'm Mike and Scott. Many consumer products fail because they try to do too much, to be too many things at once.
8: Every good idea that someone has, they add it on, and the project grows and grows and grows, and they have no boundaries.
7: For science writer David Epstein, the question we should ask is what not to do. If you want to be truly creative, first come up with a tight framework for your project. That might feel like you're putting yourself in a box.
8: But inside of it, it liberates you to be creative. And that's how constraints often work. If you can give people really defined boundaries, it actually liberates them to be creative.
7: On today's show, what really fuels creativity? Later on, we'll explore one of the driving forces behind creativity, imagination. First, the news.
9: Live from NPR News in Washington, I'm Windsor Johnston. The Senate has voted to confirm Todd Blanche as U.S. Attorney General.
10: On this vote, the yeas are 50, the nays are 49. The nomination is confirmed.
9: All Democrats voted against the nomination, along with Republicans Susan Collins and Lisa Murkowski. Louisiana Republican Bill Cassidy provided crucial support for Blanche on Friday after raising concerns about his nomination. Blanche previously served as President Trump's personal attorney and the Justice Department's second-ranking official. The Senate has also approved a bill imposing sanctions on Russia with broad bipartisan support. NPR's Claudia Grisales reports the measure gained momentum after its chief architect, Senator Lindsey Graham, died last month.
11: Senator Graham led the push for Russia sanctions as part of an effort to end the war in Ukraine. The legislation was named in his honor as the bill's supporters saw it as a tribute to the South Carolina Republican. That includes his sister, Darlene Graham, who was appointed to serve the remainder of his term.
12: My late brother Lindsey was a foreign policy and national security expert. He was also a peacemaker who was determined to bring an end to the conflict in Ukraine.
11: It would place sanctions on top Russian leaders and top importers of Russian oil. It would also allow President Trump to place tariffs on those importers, which some Democrats say unnecessarily gives Trump more power. Claudia Rizales, NPR News, the Capitol.
9: The Pentagon has released a new set of files showing unidentified flying objects. NPR's Jeff Brumfield reports it's the latest round in an ongoing effort to document weird things in the sky.
2: A flock of mysterious lights flying over the South China Sea, a black triangle in the sky above Bagram Air Force Base in Afghanistan in 2002, and a report of a large metal sphere with a body inside that fell from the sky and landed in a city in Brazil in 1963. These are but a few of the oddities in the Pentagon's latest UFO files, or rather UAP files, since these incidents are now called unidentified aerial phenomena. The Pentagon has released hundreds of files and videos since President Trump called for more transparency around UAPs. So far, none provide clear evidence of alien visitors. It appears the truth is still out there. Jeff Brumfield, NPR News.
9: A federal appeals court has ordered the Trump administration to stop construction of its $400 million White House ballroom because Congress has not approved the project. A three-judge panel ruled that Congress has not authorized the 90,000-square-foot project on the former site of the East Wing. President Trump is calling the decision unjust and says he plans to appeal to the U.S. Supreme Court. This is NPR. Colombia has sworn in a new president into office following a hard-fought election this summer. He's an ally of President Trump and says he will fight rebel groups in the country with greater military force. Manuel Rueda has more from Bogota.
13: Abelardo de la Espriella held his inauguration in Cali, a city that has been heavily hit by violence from drug gangs and rebel groups. The conservative spoke at a military base and said that his top priority will be to restore order in areas of the country where criminal organizations have become more powerful. The time to recover security and liberty has come, he said. For the past 4 years, Colombia has been staging peace talks with rebel groups that profit from the cocaine trade, but there has been little success. De la Espriella says he will end those negotiations as he takes an iron-fisted approach to crime. For NPR News, I'm Manuel Rueda in Bogota.
9: A number of states are considering stricter rules for social media influencers who are paid to promote political candidates. Texas now requires creators to disclose compensation in their posts, and lawmakers in New York are considering a similar rule. California already requires disclosure when influencers are paid by political committees. A bill before the state legislature would add penalties for those who fail to comply. The proposals reflect the growing role of paid influencers in political campaigns. I'm Windsor Johnston, NPR News in Washington.
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0: That's journalist and science writer David Epstein. He says at the time, this company created a lot of hype.
1: It was started by three former Apple employees, two of whom who had designed the original Mac, and the other, Mark Porat, who was the CEO also, was an absolute visionary. His job in Apple had been looking at the future of technology.
0: Mark Porat had coined the term information economy in the 1970s, long before the internet became widely used.
1: And he sketches, in 1989, he sketches in a notebook a thin glass rectangle with no protruding buttons, only a touchscreen, and rectangular apps on it that you can get, and labels it remote-a-phone pewter. And this is before the web existed.
0: What was it named?
1: There's a note next to it that says remote-a-phone pewter. His prettier name he gave for it was Pocket Crystal, the Pocket Crystal.
0: I like Pocket Crystal.
1: Yeah, and I mean, it's a drawing of the iPhone in 1989.
0: So it's probably no surprise that his new company, General Magic, makes quite the splash. All of the best engineers want to work there.
1: All the biggest communications tech companies in the world pile in, they invest. And because they have so much talent and so many resources, they can do anything. So they frequently do anything. Every good idea that someone has, they add it on. And the project grows and grows and grows. And they have no boundaries.
0: Also, their customer base is not well defined, nor is their product. What will this device actually do?
1: Everything, and every new idea, they just added to it. They just broadened the story. When I interviewed several dozen former employees of General Magic, I'd say three quarters of them said some version of, I just couldn't figure out what not to do.
0: For example, an engineer named Steve Perlman was working on a calendar for the device.
1: And he wrote the calendar function to go from 1904 to 2096, and he checked it in and thought he was done. Then a team leader comes to him and says, Steve, someone might write historical apps. You have to make this thing go back farther. And so he opens it up and sets it to go from year one to the future. Okay, assumes he's done. Then another team comes to him and says, Steve, why are you tying it into this arbitrary religious context? You should make this go back to the beginning of astronomical time. So he opens it up again and writes it to go from the Big Bang into the future. And it ends up taking months, where if he'd left it at 1904 to 2096, it would have been four lines of code and they would have moved on. And so that's how everything was. They just did more, more, more, more.
0: More did not equal better.
1: And when this device finally appeared, it was a complete flop because it was so incoherent. It had so much stuff that people couldn't even figure out how to use it.
0: General Magic ceased operations in 2002. They ran out of money. But it does sound like kind of a super fun place to work.
1: Oh, I think they had a lot of fun until it imploded. They had a rabbit in the office, like it was real Silicon Valley vibes, and a parrot. I mean, Mark Porat said himself that his goal in raising so much money so early was to create heaven for engineers where they were limited only by imagination. And he said, what more could anyone ask for? And I think the answer is less freedom.
0: We tend to think creativity flourishes when there are no limits. But what if the opposite is true? David argues that constraints, from tight deadlines to strict rules, don't stifle innovation. They force us to think differently, solve problems in unexpected ways, and create our best work. It's the core idea in his new book, Inside the Box: How Constraints Make Us Better. On this episode, what really fuels creativity? Later on, we'll explore one of the driving forces in the creative process, imagination. Let's stick with what happened at General Magic for a moment. David says some of the younger employees were scarred by what happened, the massive implosion and failure, and that experience influenced the rest of their careers.
1: And imbued them with the importance of boundaries, and they went on to build Android, iPod, iPhone, Apple Watch, Safari, Google Maps, like LinkedIn, eBay, it goes on and on and on. And that really came out of these lessons that they learned about the importance of constraints for forcing you to prioritize.
0: One of the engineers who came out of General Magic is Tony Fadell, who is considered the father of the iPod.
1: General Magic, it was his first job out of college. He was an engineer, and these people were rock stars to him. So when it went down in flames, he was devastated. Mm. And after that, he went on to

0: lead the team that developed the iPod. So he identified a really clear customer problem: growing music collections in the MP3 age, no way to carry them on the go. Very clear problem. Pitched Steve Jobs a styrofoam model in March of 2001. And when he got the green light, he set an external deadline. He said Christmas, so everyone knows it's not just the boss cracking the whip. And they would give themselves just weeks to do a simplest possible version and then all stop, called design freeze, gather their lessons and do the next one. And they ended up shipping it in 9 months. And obviously, it was a success. And then Fidel later moved on and he co-founded the smart thermostat company Nest. And there, he forced his team to work inside a literal box where he had them prototype the box, the packaging, before they had a product, because he said, this will force us. This is what the end user is going to see. And this will force us to prioritize. If it doesn't fit on this box, then it's clearly not a priority for us. And we can save the other things until later.
1: So it sounds like we have to build a sandbox for ourselves to play in. And we have to be really, really, really thoughtful in creating this sandbox.
0: I think that's a great way to put it, a great image, the sandbox, because the sandbox has defined boundaries, but inside of it, it liberates you to be creative. And that's how constraints often work. There's like a saying in the advertising industry, give me the freedom of a tight brief. That if you can give people really defined boundaries, it actually liberates them to be creative. And in fact, we sort of need them to be creative, really, because of the way our brains work. As the cognitive scientist Daniel Willingham says, you may think that your brain is made for thinking, but it's actually made for preventing you from having to think, because thinking is energetically costly. And so if you're just left with an open field, so to speak, your brain will reach for what's convenient or easy, not for what's interesting and hard. And so the best way actually to make people more creative in their work or their problem solving is to block the solution they're most familiar with. So to give them some defined boundary that excludes the most convenient thing, and then they become really creative inside of what's left.
1: David knows about the importance of limits from his own life. Like many boys growing up in the 1990s, he was obsessed with sports.
0: My biggest passion points were football, basketball, and baseball.
2: Coming up next on SportsCenter, they're already lining up for the bargains.
0: I would wake up really early before school just to watch at the time ESPN's SportsCenter, where they would do a half-hour segment just updating the sports news. And I would wake up early enough to watch that same exact half-hour segment run twice in a row, the exact same information. That was so that I could basically have it all memorized so that when I got to school, I'd have things to talk about. But I was not interested in school. I was really just interested in sports and didn't think much to a life beyond sports.
1: In eighth grade, he lived for gym class and pickup games during recess. One day, when David was playing quarterback, he launched the football as hard as he could.
0: And my upper arm snapped on the follow through of the throw in a spiral. Absolute freak injury. We'll never know exactly why it happened.
1: At the hospital, his broken arm was placed in a cast from his shoulder all the way to his hand.
0: And I had to have my right arm, which was both my writing and my throwing hand, strapped to my torso for several months.
1: David was completely sidelined from playing sports. Now he had to go to school for school.
0: And it was devastating in the short term.
1: But in the long term, it forced him to try new things, like in French class.
0: We had these tests where you had to listen to a recording of a native French speaker.
3: Hier, Clara est allée au marché pour acheter.
0: And follow along on a worksheet that had the transcript, but the transcript had blanks. And you had to catch the word that was flying by and fill it in.
3: Au marché, il y avait beaucoup de monde.
1: This was not David's strong suit to begin with, and now he definitely couldn't write fast enough with his left hand to keep up with this test. So he came up with something else.
0: I decided to try to memorize the words as they flew by. And to do that, I started attaching the words to things in sports, just making mental associations that I learned many years later were called mnemonics, where you associate something with an idea that's more important to you and then it helps you remember it. And I actually started acing the tests, like literally scoring 100%, where I would memorize the words that went in the blanks, and then I would just go back with my left hand very slowly after the test was done. and write them all down. And I got quite interested in that. Like it lit a little bit of a spark. And so I started using mnemonics or these memory devices in all of my classes. And I started acing my school classes.
1: The injury and the constraint of not being able to use his arm was actually opening up David's world, not restricting it.
0: This situation where I couldn't do what I was used to, and first I complained and protested, and then thought, if I were going to get this done anyway, how could I do it? It led me to what became my most useful academic tool, and I became a much, much better student in general.
1: When the cast finally came off, David was still not clear to play football, so he started running.
0: In order to stay in shape. And then I started doing cross country, which was not a sport I even really heard of. And I started to love it. This thing that I never would have tried otherwise. I ended up becoming a Division I college runner and a university record holder. I still run most days of my life. And so these two things, these memorization techniques and running, are both things that are basically a daily presence in my life to this day that I never would have found if I had not broken my arm in that way. And I think it's emblematic of one of the really useful things that constraints can often do, which is launch us into exploration that we never would have undertaken in any other way.
1: That's science writer David Epstein. His new book is called Inside the Box: How Constraints Make Us Better. Coming up, how limits and rules have allowed artists to push boundaries.
0: Painters would use light and dark shades to portray impressions of light, naturally. They would mix colors with black. And Monet said, I'm not going to do that. I'm not going to use light and dark shades. I'm going to ban black entirely.
1: That's next on The Pulse.
4: Coming up Tuesday.
5: Attorney General, good to see you. 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
10: 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A Latina power hat sells out after causing a political debate. And how are candidates trying to mobilize the Latino vote this fall? It's our Latinx News Roundtable. That's Under the Radar with me, Callie Crossley, Sunday night at 6 here on 89.7 GBH and the GBH app.
1: This is The Pulse. I'm Mike and Scott. We're talking about creativity with science writer David Epstein. His new book is Inside the Box: How Constraints Make Us Better. David argues that constraints and rules don't stifle creativity. Instead, they can give us focus, force us to think differently, and solve problems in unexpected ways. One example in the book comes from the beloved children's author Theodore Geisel, better known as
0: Dr. Seuss, who famously wrote Green Eggs and Ham on a bet that he couldn't write a book using only 50 words. And that restriction forced him to experiment with rhythm in all these interesting ways. And he developed this rollicking rhythm because he couldn't be expansive with vocabulary. This is sometimes referred to as the Green Eggs and Ham effect. And it's called that in psychology because we see this over and over again, that when you restrict someone's means, they actually become really resourceful and do something new. And so I think constraints often have both of those effects. The one of the clarifying where it is you should be focusing, and the other of blocking the easy path, which actually liberates your creativity.
1: David says the painter Claude Monet also used this idea of blocking the easy path to come up with something new.
0: I came to write about Monet through the work of a psychologist named Patricia Stokes, who studied artistic innovation through history. And a theme that she found of artistic innovation was what she came to call the paired constraints process. And paired because it involves two different steps. The first one is what she called preclude constraints, where you block the thing, the familiar thing. So you're not allowed to do it. And then the next is a promote constraint, where you say, here's this other defined thing that I'm forcing myself to use. And so they're paired because you have a preclude and a promote. And Monet, for example, at the time earlier in his career, painters would use light and dark shades to portray impressions of light naturally. They would mix colors with black to make them darker, mm-hmm. for example. And Monet said, I'm not going to do that. I'm not going to use light and dark shades. I'm going to ban black entirely. In fact, he barred black from his work so entirely that at his funeral, when they put a black shroud over his coffin, one of his friends freaked out and started yelling, no black for Monet, and went and got a floral tablecloth to drape over the coffin. So that was his preclude. He said, I'm not going to do what the other painters are doing to show light. Instead, what he's going to promote in its place is pure colors only in close proximity to one another, like a mosaic of color, and to see if I can use that to give any impression of light that a viewer can see. And obviously he was quite successful because that became the birth of Impressionism. And so that's kind of the typical example of artistic innovation, is someone understands the status quo and then they block it. They block themselves from it and they put something else in its place. And it's not that every one of those experiments is successful, but that's what artistic innovators sort of do until they arrive at a place that's new.
1: So if I'm trying to come up with a good constraint for myself, whether I'm working on a creative project or something new for work, how do I make sure it's actually good and helpful and it's not just some kind of shtick that I'm like, oh yeah, constraints are good, so let me put something there?
0: Yeah, so I think if we're talking about kind of the constraints that might push you to a new place, a new way to solve a problem, I sort of adapted something for my own work that I think, and hopefully this will seem like a resonant example, that I took from Pixar, because I was doing a bunch of reporting on Pixar for the book, and they have all these rules that they use, and one of the rules they called the three pitches rule, and this was directors had to pitch three story ideas at a time instead of one, because they found that if people only pitched one, they'd get attached to their first idea, even though we know that your first idea usually isn't your best. It's actually something called the creative cliff illusion. Your best creative ideas usually come later. And so I adapted that for my writing, where with, you know, there's 12 chapters in Inside the Box, and I would start each one in some place that popped to my mind. And then I would cross that place out and say, I have to come up with two other openings that open in a different place, you know, with a different study or a different story. And for 9 out of the 12 chapters, I end up using either my second or third attempt. Because the first one is just what came quickly to mind. It's not necessarily the best one. And so that ends up being a kind of preclude constraint, where you get down what comes easily to mind, what's most convenient, and then you cross it out and force yourself to try something else. And so I think in whatever your work is, like if you deal with client meetings, say in this next client meeting, if I weren't allowed to propose the usual thing, what would I propose instead if I were blocked from that? And I'm not saying you necessarily have to do that, but even the thought exercise of doing that, of taking away the tools that people have come to intuitively rely on, maybe without even thinking about it, is probably the best creative prompt that you can have.
1: So tell me about how you put this idea of restriction, of boundaries into play with this very book.
0: So with my first two books, I wrote about 150% the length that I was allotted and then had to cut back to get a book, which is a terrible way to work. And when I became a parent, I realized, well, not only did I not want to do that again, but then I really didn't want to do it again because I couldn't just let work take over my entire life. I couldn't write a book and a half to get a book. That just was not going to be the way that I wanted to live anymore. And so in this case, instead of starting off writing, you know, once I signed a book contract, I did my research, my interviewing, and I compiled this huge, about 100,000 word list of notes. And I then forced myself to, I read through them. I printed it out and read through it all in a row, and then forced myself to make on one page and one single page only a structural outline for the book. So that was taking 100,000 words of notes onto one page. And that forced me first to prioritize ruthlessly about what was going to be in the book, what were the most interesting ideas and stories. And it also forced me to experiment with structural arrangements for how I could get a lot of the things that I wanted onto that one page in a sequence that made sense. And it led me to come up with this structure for the first time where I have linked chapters, where it's four sections with three chapters each. And each of the chapters in those sections are thematically linked and introduced by a recurring story. And so I think the book ended up, one, shorter than my other two. Two, I turned it in early because even though I didn't start writing until much later, I had a much clearer boundaries for what I was doing, so I was able to execute really quickly. And I think it's my tightest work, and I'm not nearly as burned out as I was after the first two.
1: And this was a regular page, right? We're not talking about a poster board.
0: No, no. It's, well, okay, it is a regular page, but I did write very small in lots of, Martin, there's lots of like arrows and bubbles going all this way and that. So you can see my brain was trying to defeat my own system a little, but it did stay on one page.
1: Do you have any takeaways for people who are in leadership positions and there is this decision what not to do is a really heavy one, right? Because if you get it wrong, it's bad. And also, you know, you want to put rules in place, but you also don't want to come across as a dictator where people don't feel like, oh, you know, the rules, you know? So how do you hit that balance, right?
0: Yeah, that's a great question because constraints, even though there's a ton of research evidence that they can be really useful, if people see them as basically a punishment or a dictate, I think then it can be really difficult for them to see that utility or take advantage of it. Or even if they do, it can cause bad morale. And so one thing I saw a CEO do that I thought was really smart, because I've spent some time and watched executives who use constraints, was this particular CEO called what he was doing the legacy constraint. And he gathered his team and he said, pretend we're going out of business in 2 years and nobody knows it but us. We can't tell our clients and customers. What would we do differently? And immediately people started saying things like, well, I would stop focusing on X and I would do more of Y because I think that's really where the value is. And so of course the advice was, well, maybe you should actually be doing that then.
1: Yeah.
0: And I thought that was a really interesting way of bringing other people into this decision. So they had to cut back some things, right? That had to be done. They didn't have a choice about that. And I thought that was a really cool way of making people feel a part of it and helping them clarify their own priorities too and learn what are some of the things that are maybe low value that we're doing. And so I think ways of doing that where you can help other people feel a part of it, even if it's a group challenge. Like one of the first readers of Inside the Box was a guy named Ed Hoffman, who is the chief knowledge officer at NASA. It's kind of like a position for a psychologist who makes sure the institution learns from its mistakes. And he said, I have to tell you about this mission called LCROSS, where the engineering team ended up with about half the time and budget that they wanted. So what did they do? Well, first they complained. And then one of their leaders said, okay, this isn't what we wanted, but if we were going to get it done anyway, what would we do? Basically like a thought experiment, not even saying we're doing this. And they said, well, we definitely can't build from scratch, so maybe we could borrow. And they ended up borrowing imaging equipment from Army tanks and engine temperature sensors they took straight out of NASCAR, and they built the probe that confirmed water on the moon. And that borrowing became a central part of their work. And I think the leadership was able to frame this as a challenge for their ingenuity, almost a game. Like, okay, this isn't what we wanted, but if we were going to get it done anyway, what would we do? And I think it kicked them into this mode of collective, almost game playing, problem solving. And so I think that can be the art of leadership, is helping people see the fun and opportunity in things that could otherwise be seen almost as a punishment.
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0: If you're growing an assortment of flowers and foliage, you have the start of a floral collage. I'm C.L. Fornari, and on The Garden Lady, we'll start off talking about making art from what you're growing. My guest will be Carrie Michaels, author of Art from the Garden, a book about creating botanical projects. I'll be talking creativity and taking listeners' calls this afternoon at 1 on GBH 89.7.
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4: This is The Pulse. I'm Mike and Scott. I like to think of imagination as sort of an all-access pass. Imagination can take us to a different place. It allows us to picture a beautiful beach or a pristine forest. It allows us to envision what our lives may look like in the future or revisit the past.
5: Yeah, I love how you say that, all-access pass.
4: That's psychologist Cassandra Wheaton, who researches imagination at the University of California, San Diego. Here's how she defines it for her studies.
5: Imagination is what allows us to simulate reality, to reconfigure it, and then to transcend it.
4: Cassandra argues that our imagination is not just vital to the creative process. She says how we use it affects our physical and mental health, our relationships with others, and our careers.
5: What you imagine every day as you go through your day affects your brain, it affects your body, your neurotransmitters, your perception of reality, your behavior. And so first we need to notice that we are imagining throughout every day and sometimes throughout the night in our dreams. Number two, recognize that imagination is actually influential. It's not just a fantasy world. The stories I tell myself about my life, about who you are when I meet you, about what's going on in situations in our lives, this has a really profound influence on our understanding of reality.
4: Her new book is called Imagine That. Transform how you think, feel, and live with the science of imagination. What do we know about how imagination happens? And I realize this is an incredibly difficult process, but what happens in the brain? What can we see?
5: Well, one thing that is fascinating is that the brain distinguishes less than one might think between imagined content and real content. And so when you imagine moving, your motor cortex lights up. When you visualize something, your visual cortex lights up. When you imagine hearing something, your auditory cortex lights up. It's not quite as intense as when something happens in your physical world experience, but it still has a pretty profound impact. So it becomes a working space in the mind and also in the brain for things that you can game out without actually having to experience them in life, both for the positive and the negative. So when we imagine things that are constructive and healthy and positive, our brains are sort of like, okay, this is what we're doing now. When we imagine things that are maladaptive, not good for us, you know, I'm going through life imagining like everybody's kind of out to get me and, you know, I'm going to get taken advantage of if I'm not, you know, aggressive in my interactions. That form of imagination releases the same kind of stress hormones that real experiences of threat do.
4: So our imagination can basically simulate things that already exist. It can give us a bit of a preview of things to come, and it can also generate things that could happen, might happen, will never happen. So it's a bit more like script writing in that sense. And I wonder if that's also related to the fact that sometimes it's so hard to distinguish between something I've imagined and something I remember that can get very blurry.
5: Yeah, and I think it's partly because the difference between imagination and other cognitive processes, the boundary is kind of porous. So when we're planning, we use our imagination. When we are remembering, we use our imagination. When we are in social interactions, we're using our imagination. So it's kind of like a Swiss Army knife, you know, all these cognitive processes say, oh, I need some imagination to help me do this. And so the first step is really to become a little bit more imagination literate or imagination conscious, where you can notice inside of yourself, here's something I'm observing and here's something that I'm imagining. You know, let's say I've got a medical procedure coming up and I've been told the facts and I know what's going to happen, but then I'm also imagining what are all the things that could go wrong, or boy, I hope I really can heal from this. And if you can start to say, here's where my imagination comes in, here's where my rational mind comes in, the great thing is you get very important information from your rational mind. But what's not as well known is you can get very important information from your imaginative side as well.
4: Is a lot of what I can imagine based on memory, on things I have seen, I've experienced, or can I really create brand new content?
5: This is a great question, and it actually kind of keeps me up at night. And there's a great debate in the field about it. Some scholars have said imagination is just bringing together different components of your memory and sticking them all together into something new. And you can see this in dreams, for example. Dreams are a sort of non-intentional, non-conscious form of imagination where, you know, you'll have this wild dream and it's bringing together all these elements of things that happened to you that day or things you read. And I think some of our imagination really is that. And we know that in the brain, the hippocampus is the memory part of our brain, but it also is very activated during imagination. So we're certainly pulling from memories to create new ideas. But I really like to think, and I think there is some scientific evidence to show that there are new things under the sun, that you can imagine something that's completely new, certainly completely new to you. And now what we're finding is it's not just the hippocampus in the brain that's activated when we're imagining. It's also these sort of meaning-making aspects of the brain. And in some ways, when you practice imagination, you are opening a channel between the sort of raw materials in your brain and then the synthesizing aspects of your brain. And so you think when Steve Jobs created the iPhone, you know, he knew there were phones, he brought all that in, but there were definitely new parts of the iPhone that were like no one had ever thought of that before.
4: Are we all very different in terms of how big our imagination can get? What are the individual differences there?
5: It's totally fascinating. So one of the terms that we've come up with is imagination neurodiversity. And there are so many different forms of imagination, and each person has their own imagination style. It's come probably from their genetics and the way their brain is constructed. It's come from their conditioning and their background and their culture and how much imagination was valued or not valued in their lives growing up. And it also comes from how much they intentionally practice it and use it in their everyday lives. And so between all of those, we have an imagination fingerprint or profile.
4: Cassandra says we all have different imagination styles. Some people are good at visualizing things, others are empathetic, or they're good at imagining what people around them are feeling.
5: So I definitely encourage people to find out more about their own imagination styles, to leverage their strengths. And then they might say, you know, I kind of want to get better at visualizing things. I think I'm going to practice it every morning. And in that sense, you can train your imagination a little bit like a muscle.
4: What is the thinking on the images we see or not in our minds when we're thinking about something? There's a lot of debate over this. So if I say to you beach, you are probably visualizing a beach. If I say apple, Do you see an apple, or what is happening?
5: Yeah, I mean, again, I think it's up to the visual cortex. And so sometimes people will talk about imagination as vision in reverse. So when you see something in the physical world and it comes in through your retina and then it hits the back of your brain into your visual cortex, it creates an image. I mean, that's amazing in and of itself. But when you have an image inside your mind, it's almost like it's working backwards. It's giving you the image and then it's putting it back out into your brain. And so this ability to create images is one of the things that I think had to be such an incredible giant leap in evolution, and probably was an evolutionary advantage. You know, our predecessors, the little creatures that were able to walk up to, you know, boulder and say, hold on, guys, on the other side of that boulder, let me think about what could be there before we just walk around it and see what's there. Well, if there's a saber-toothed tiger, we don't want to do it, right? So being able to image things is probably a tremendous evolutionary advantage. But in today's world, in the modern world, I would argue that being able to create a vision for something, whether it's a vision for your company, a vision for a solution to a problem, even a vision for how you want to parent at home, all the way up to a vision for a multinational NGO that helps to cure a disease or addresses a widespread poverty or hunger. These visions are what move our world forward. And it's so crucial that people understand that that ability to envision something that doesn't exist yet is a superpower. It's something that you want to practice, you want to learn more about, you want to spend time intentionally doing. And it takes a little bit of getting comfortable with uncertainty, getting comfortable with taking that editing, judging, critical mind offline for certain periods of your day so that you don't prematurely clamp down and say that something's impossible before you've even had a chance to explore it.
4: So is this what everybody online calls manifesting?
5: Well, this is so interesting. And I definitely have inside of myself sort of a tension around this, because on one hand, yes, when you envision something, when you allow yourself to create an ideal for something, this can be a tremendously powerful tool for helping you make decisions to move you toward that vision, helping you learn or embody the qualities that might make that vision more likely to happen, creating the conditions in your life that make it more likely. But I also don't believe in the sort of, I'm going to envision something and force it to happen. Because that, number one, it doesn't make much sense. You know, I have people who have had really very difficult things happen in their lives, and no amount of imagining was going to change that or make it different. And so that, we've got to be realistic about when I'm encountering something that is a huge issue, a huge problem, a child is ill or something, I can't really imagine my way out of it. But you know what I can do is imagine, how do I want to show up for this? How do I want to navigate this? What is the way that I can be the best self that I can be in this situation? And can I hold out hope and optimism and imagine possible futures that don't lead to the worst outcome, at the same time as sort of accepting things for what they are? I have a doctor friend of mine who will see patients who are dealing with significant medical issues and suffering, pain, and they'll say, you know, I know that right now you cannot see a future that is better than where you are now, but I can see that future for you. And you and I are going to walk together towards that future, and I'm going to help you gain the information and the methods that you need to be able to get closer to it. That's what I think true manifestation is.
4: I think a lot of people use their imagination to imagine worst case scenarios. And that's something I do all the time. Maybe I don't even notice how much I do it. Like, I'm the kind of person, when I'm sitting in the waiting room to get my mammogram, I'm essentially planning out my entire funeral. Like,
5: right, no joke.
4: Like, yeah. I'm already there, right? I'm totally imagining worst case everything, and then here we go. And I sometimes catch myself doing that, but I think a lot of times I don't catch myself doing it. It's just a a thing that plays out in my head. What is the impact of that kind of negative thinking, and how do we perhaps steer ourselves into a different direction?
5: Yeah, well, first of all, you're not alone. This is something that so many of us do, catastrophizing and kind of gaming out what could go wrong. And it's not bad. There's nothing wrong with doing that. The maladaptive aspect of it is when we do that repeatedly, habitually, and we don't even recognize that we're doing it. So if I were to wish something for you, it wouldn't be that you stop doing that. It would be that you would, in that waiting room, say, okay, well, that's one story that I'm telling myself, and I'm getting pretty deep into it. What are some other stories I could tell myself about how this will go? And then focus your imagination on, isn't it incredible and amazing that we have figured out a way to scan in advance for these things, and that has extended all of our lifespans? I'm so glad that this tool exists, and I'm so grateful to the person who's about to do this for me, and I'm so glad that I can see a hopeful future where I get my results and they're clear, and just happy this exists. That's a completely different experience, right, than you were having before. So I think hold those negative imaginings with care and notice them and use them as a source of information. But also notice when you've made it a habit in your life to always imagine the worst, and maybe change it to saying, if I'm going to imagine the worst, then I'm also going to intentionally imagine the best that can happen. And I'm going to balance that out.
4: Cassandra first learned about the power of her own mind when she was in college. Back then, her imagination would run wild and often take her to scary places.
5: And I was noticing that I would get very anxious going into a test, or even just like you said, on my own, you know, going into a doctor's appointment, or, you know, encountering a new social situation, kind of imagining all of these difficult things might happen.
4: Then she saw an ad looking for participants in a biofeedback study, and she signed up. Once a week, she would head over to the counseling center,
5: where a very kind man with a sweater and a big beard put me into an easy chair and put a little blanket over me and hooked me up to biofeedback machines, which were measuring my heart rate and the warmth of my skin, the galvanic skin response, how much your palms sweat, literally. And then on the screen, you could see, okay, here's what it looks like when you're in the red zone, when your heart's beating fast, when your sympathetic nervous system is activated, where you're feeling anxious and imagining the worst. Now we're going to do a guided meditation with you where you're going to breathe deeply and put yourself into kind of a safe space, whatever that looks like. It could be in your favorite place on earth or your favorite place at your house. And when do you feel the most comfort and the most safety? And breathing, picturing that, and lo and behold, I'm looking at the screen and all of those lines are downregulating and going into the green zone, which means this is the part of me that is the rest and digest, the parasympathetic nervous system. My heart rate is going down, I'm getting more relaxed, and all of a sudden I'm like, I am using my mind to change what I thought were automatic processes in my body that I had no control over. And that sent me into a lifetime of studying meditation and mindfulness and how it could help people with depression, anxiety, mood disorders, negative thinking, addictions. It's been an incredible journey. And then what I realized was, what if we could go a little further? Maybe I can actually write my own stories about how I want to view myself. I want to view my history. I want to view what's coming in the future. Now, reality is reality. And if you look at your life sort of as a tapestry, let's say that some of the threads that make up that tapestry are things that you have no control over, your life circumstances and things that, like the weather, you know, we don't have control over the weather. We don't know what's going to happen, what other people are going to do, what's going to happen on the freeway. But we do have control over the other threads that we weave in, which is all of the stories we tell ourselves about what's happening. And when you weave in very dark threads, you make your whole reality darker. When you weave in lighter threads or more colorful threads, you make your reality more colorful.
4: And I think that's another sort of personality difference too. where some people tend to weave in the lighter threads more often, mm-hmm. and some people tend to weave in a lot of dark threads, yeah. where you're like, oh, it wasn't that bad.
5: Right. Yeah, that there's that quote they attribute to Mark Twain that says, I've experienced many terrible things in my life, many of which never happened.
4: Yes. And, you know, as I was reading your book, I thought of something that happens to me often. It's just like a very mundane example. But if I'm looking for something in my house or on my desk, and let's say I'm looking for your book, and I'm like, where did I put it? Then I started seeing that book in my mind's eye, like in all these different places. Like, oh, I saw it in my backpack. I saw it in my car. I saw it in this drawer.
5: Right.
4: And those images feel very real, but the book is nowhere to be found. But this got me thinking about, like, how much of my own recollection of something that maybe I viewed as very negative is perhaps completely wrong.
5: Yeah. When you're looking back on yesterday or even over other things that have happened in your life up until now, you're using memory, but memory is a very inaccurate recorder. And so you're embroidering or embellishing your memories using your imagination. One of the exercises I'll use in the workshops that I teach is, and this may work for much of the audience listening, is to picture a yield sign, a traffic sign, a yield sign in your mind. And most people will say, well, tell me what you see.
4: Oof. Right now, I'm not seeing anything. It's a triangle, right?
5: Right. An upside down triangle. And many, many people will say it's a yellow upside down triangle with the word yield on it. Well, it turns out that all yield signs were changed to red and white. And so people will just be shocked. They're like, oh my gosh, I've got this yellow yield sign in my mind. I am sure that it's a yellow yield sign. So how many images are we still carrying in our minds as truth that are no longer true? They're no longer relevant to us. And so in some ways, using your imagination, you'd think, well, of course you can use it for the future, but how could you use it for the past? I do use it for the past with clients sometimes. Sometimes they'll have a very negative story about a certain period of their life. You know, I made so many mistakes. I took the wrong path. I didn't ever measure up. I was kind of a loser, you know, that kind of stuff. We'll go back and say, you know, what if you were actually someone who was climbing over a lot of boulders at that time, just trying to get through, and you didn't really realize there was an easier path on the other side. You just kept climbing and climbing, and you got injured, and you knocked yourself over, and it was really hard. And then you finally were like, wait a minute, there is a different path I could take. And then you started to take that path. That's a much different view of yourself. Let's say when you were in your 20s or when you were going through a really hard time, it's a lot more compassionate. It's a lot more understanding. And that can change who you are today, even just by reimagining a new story for what you've been through in your life.
4: In her book, Cassandra writes that we're having a crisis of imagination, where people are feeling stuck, burned out, exhausted, but unable to imagine a different future for themselves, all while being flooded with information.
5: Yeah, in some ways, the technologies that we've invented have given us a window into a greater world than any human has ever had throughout history. And in some ways, that can foster imagination. Right now, I could look up every Shakespeare play on my iPhone. But unfortunately, the side effects of this powerful technology, whether it's television, video games, you know, scrolling on the phone, social media, is that it's had this paradoxical effect that I call the great flattening. And I mean that in a couple of ways. One is the flattening of the screens that we're all looking into for so much of our days now. And then the other is the flattening of our ability to generate new ideas on our own.
4: I also wonder about the lack of content-free time where we are bored. And because we're not looking at content, we're using that time to imagine something. And that happens so much less now in my life, as one example, than it did when I was a kid. You know, when I was a kid, every car ride with my parents was like hours and hours of no content because I couldn't read in the car because it would make me sick. But I think
5: I'm the same way.
4: The moments that I have in my life now where I'm not looking at something that somebody else has already created, they are few and far in between.
5: That's right. Even standing in line at the grocery store, everybody's looking at their phones and scrolling while they're waiting. So we have like almost zero unstructured, non-mediated time. And that time is so important. Same thing at work, you know. Again, the technologies that we've developed should have made our lives much easier, but in fact, they've made our lives just that much faster and more rushed and more pressured. So how can we give ourselves time to just wonder, to just ask ourselves, what if?
4: Cassandra Wheaton is a clinical psychologist. Her new book is Imagine That. Transform how you think, feel, and live with the science of imagination. That's our show for this week. The Pulse is a production of WHYY in Philadelphia. You can find us wherever you get your podcasts. Our health and science reporters are Alan Yu and Liz Tung. Charlie Kyer is our engineer. Our producers are Nicole Curry and Lindsay Lazarski. I'm Maiken Scott. Thank you for listening.
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10: From NPR and WBEZ Chicago, this is Wait, Wait, Don't Tell Me, the NPR News Quiz. I'm Alzo Slade.
11: And I'm Peter Sagal. America has seen its share of defeats on the world stage recently, with fraying alliances, wars going sideways. But we can be proud that we have successfully launched one of our restaurants in a country where no one asked for it. We'll ask who is eating whose lunch, plus the legendary Sally Field, who's co-starred with Tom Hanks and Daniel Day-Lewis, tells us about working with an invertebrate, and Alzo Slade reveals he doesn't really care if today's show crashes and burns.
10: I think it will be a beautiful crater.
11: We'll ask what's really making an impact on our quiz coming up right after this hour's news.
12: Live from NPR News in Washington, I'm Winsor Johnston. The Senate has narrowly approved Todd Blanche to serve as the new U.S. Attorney General. NPR's Franco Ordonez reports the vote puts President Trump's former personal lawyer in charge of the Justice Department.
13: Blanche overcame a final hurdle after securing key support from Republican Senator Bill Cassidy of Louisiana. It's a major win for Blanche, but also for President Trump, who gets his person in the top job. It also ends a rough few weeks of party infighting over the nomination between Trump and Senate Republicans. Now, it's a tough job, and some Republicans remain concerned about Blanche's independence. Trump has pressed for the department to go after his political enemies. And as acting Attorney General, Blanche had moved swiftly advancing controversial investigations against some of the president's political targets, including former FBI Director James Comey. Franco Ordonez, NPR News, traveling with the president.
12: It's been 1 year since a gunman opened fire on the Centers for Disease Control and Prevention in Atlanta. NPR's Ping Huang reports. It was Friday afternoon, near the end of the workday, when a gunman stood across the street from the CDC's main campus and started shooting. Dr. Dan Jernigan was there. At the time, he led the National Center for Emerging and Zoonotic Infectious Diseases. For about 15 minutes, he says.
14: Being in an office in Atlanta was more dangerous than tracking Ebola in West Africa.
12: The CDC staffers all survived, but the gunman killed DeKalb County Police Officer David Rose. A main road on campus is being renamed after him. The gunman, who killed himself, was motivated by anti-vaccine and anti-CDC messaging. Jernigan says those sentiments are still out there.
14: The rhetoric and demonization of public health and public health leaders certainly has not stopped.
12: Ping Huang, NPR News.
15: The Trump administration has signed another settlement with an energy company to not develop offshore wind. NPR's Julia Simon reports it's the latest instance where a foreign company gets paid to develop fossil fuels in the U.S. instead of renewable energy.
16: The settlement is between German company RWE and the Trump administration. RWE will now not develop wind projects in New York, California, and Louisiana and get paid $1.2 billion for it. RWE will shift investments to gas infrastructure, which release far more planet-heating emissions than offshore wind. All told, the administration has paid roughly $4 billion to foreign energy companies to not develop offshore wind. The Trump administration has argued that offshore wind is unreliable, although when paired with batteries and a well-managed grid, offshore wind is proven to be dependable. Julia Simon, NPR News.
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17: And from the GBH Radio Newsroom in Boston, I'm Judy Ewell. Brockton's mayor is waiting to hear if he will face assault and battery charges. Mayor Moises Rodriguez is accused of inappropriately touching a high school student at a parade earlier this year. Prosecutors asked the clerk magistrate to bring charges against Rodriguez at a hearing yesterday in Rentham District Court. The mayor spoke to the alleged victim's family outside the courtroom.
18: If they felt that I did something that was inappropriate, I apologized that day, and I continue to apologize now, but the idea is that I have a city to run. I have 106,000 people that count on me every day to run their city.
17: The defense says the mayor's actions are being taken out of context and photos presented in court don't tell the entire story. The clerk magistrate's decision could come next week. Families and friends of the 7 crew members on board the Lily Jean gather today for the Fisherman's Memorial in Gloucester. This comes as relatives of those lost when the Lily Jean sank in waters off Cape Ann respond to the U.S. Navy's refusal to try to recover the wreckage. Carrie Rusinitas lost her brother John when the ship sank in January. She says she wants to know what happened on board the vessel.
19: Well, there was no Mayday call, so they didn't have time to save themselves. Do we want to know, was it a collision? We just want the truth. What happened?
17: Other family members say they don't want the wreckage disturbed. The NTSB and the Coast Guard are still investigating the sinking. In sports, the Red Sox continue their winning ways, beating the Athletics 13-1. They'll play again this afternoon. We're getting a slight break from extreme heat today. Mostly sunny, highs near 89. Clouds tonight, lows in the 70s. Sunny and hot tomorrow, highs in the low 90s. Right now, sun and clouds, 75 in Boston.
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1: From NPR and WBEZ Chicago, this is Wait, Wait, Don't Tell Me, the NPR News Quiz. I'm your judge and scorekeeper, classically trained by Judge Judy herself. I'm Alzo Slade, and here's your host at the Studebaker Theater at the Fine Arts Building in Chicago, Illinois, Peter Sagal.
2: Thank you, Alzo. Oh, thank you, everybody. Thank you. Yes, it is exciting. We have a great show for you today. Later on, we are going to be joined by the legendary actor Sally Field. Yes. Herself.

0: What are you studying, may I ask?
1: I'm doing aerospace engineering.
0: Are you?
2: She's gonna have a job.
0: Are you, he said, in a way meant to subtly foreshadow some of the questions we have for you. Well, welcome to our show, Quincy. Let me introduce you to our panel. First up, she's an Emmy-nominated writer and comedian. It's Shantira Jackson.
2: Hi, Quincy.
1: Hi, Shantira.
0: Next, he's a humorist and founder of Hatch Space Woodworking School and Community Workshop in Brattleboro, Vermont. It's Tom Baudet.
3: Hello, Quincy.
0: And a comedian you can see in Munhall, Pennsylvania on September 25th, whose podcast is Nobody Listens to Paula Poundstone. It's Paula Poundstone.
2: Hey, Quincy.
1: Hi, Paula.
2: How you doing?
0: So, Quincy, you're going to play Who's Alzo this time. Alzo Slade is going to read you three quotations from this week's news. Your job, correctly identify or explain two of them. You'll win our prize. Any voice from our show you might choose on your voicemail. Are you ready to go?
1: Yes, sir.
0: Okay. Here we go, Quincy. Your first quote is from a NASA investigator.
4: I think it will be a beautiful crater.
0: That investigator was reacting to news that a rocket crashed this week into what?
1: The moon.
0: Yes, the moon. A SpaceX rocket crashed into the moon after being left in orbit. This happened at a bad time for both of Elon Musk's companies, SpaceX and Tesla. Their stocks tanked this week, but it is still impressive that even though this happened on the moon, the rocket still managed to take out several pedestrians.
2: How does a rocket crash into the moon? I mean, did somebody fall asleep at a switchboard or?
0: No, this was a rocket stage. You know, the rockets have stages, mm-hmm. these mm-hmm. big parts, segments of the rocket, and this was left in orbit. And it's just been floating out there, and eventually its path crossed the path of the moon, and, well, you know, when two objects love each other very much.
3: Well, this is a question for Quincy, now, being a scientist engineer. Now, don't things orbit like 200 miles up, and isn't the moon like further than like 250,000 miles up? Like, I don't think this was an accident. I'm not a conspiracy guy.
0: You think somebody had it out for the moon?
3: It's hard to hit the moon. There's a lot of math.
0: Yeah.
3: And hitting it by accident is like winning the Powerball.
0: To be fair, it is actually very hard to land a rocket safely on the moon. That's why we don't expect to be able to do it until 57 years ago.
3: Yeah, we've already put the first man on the moon. Maybe he wants to put the first man in the moon.
0: It's possible, yeah.
3: Are all these tech guys now going to have to start crashing their rockets in there? Like now Bezos is going to send like a bigger rocket.
0: Yeah, because they're constantly
3: going a little
0: competing.
3: Faster.
0: Yeah.
3: Look at my crater.
0: You thought you messed up the moon. Watch me. The thing is, we all remember what Jeff Bezos' rockets look like. They're sort of cylinders that bulge out at the top. They're very indicative of something, some concern. I'm just imagining the image of that crashing, heading into the moon. Would be like one of those illustrations of how life begins.
3: Now I'll never be able to unsee that.
0: I know.
2: I was going to say, can you imagine how hard the moon tries to get out of the way?
0: Yeah. Quincy, for your next quote, here is a citizen of Mexico giving his opinion on an American burrito chain that just opened there.
4: It's gringo food for gringos.
0: So, what American burrito chain just opened their first ever branch in Mexico?
1: Is it Chipotle?
0: It is Chipotle. Or, as they say in Mexico, Chipotle. America invading Mexico with Chipotle restaurants really puts the colon in colonize. And there is a chance to see why the subtle differences between the American version of Mexican food and the authentic version. For example, in Mexico, they also have cyclospora, but there it's made with cane sugar.
3: So is this very recent? I mean, do we know how it's doing?
0: Well, apparently, they opened it in the town of Monterrey, Mexico, northern Mexico, which, because it's near the border, has a lot of American restaurants. People are used to that. It's not Mexican food. They know it's not, but it's tasty and decent fast food.
3: I think getting a Spaghetti Factory franchise for Rome. I think

0: Well, you know, I wouldn't do that because there is a sad history here. They tried opening a Pizza Hut there once, and that's why they joined the other side in World War II. It was... They didn't take that well. All right, Quincy, your last quote is about a new device for new parents.
1: Infants survived just fine before infrared night vision cameras.
0: That was the New York Times talking about the new thing that everybody gets after they get their first baby. What is it?
2: Is it like crib cam, baby cam?
0: Yeah, it's like a baby monitor, but not just a baby monitor. The $400 Nanit monitor tracks your baby throughout the night on more than a dozen metrics, including their breathing, their movements, their so-called sleep efficiency. And also, this is true, it takes a photo of the baby's facial expression whenever a parent walks into the room, and then, without being told, it will edit those photos into a montage for you, which is a great way to know which parent the baby likes more.
3: So it's a flat camera for babies.
0: It really is.
4: So it's basically turning the nursery into an ICU.
0: Pretty much, yeah.
4: Like the nurse's station's got a blue light and a buzzer out there when the blood pressure drops.
0: Yeah, pretty much. It covers. It's like it's a huge leap forward. Finally, a baby monitor that gives parents more things to worry.
4: Yeah.
5: I used to, you know, I sleep on the floor and.
3: And my, I didn't know that.
5: Yeah, I you can't fall out a floor. And so when my son was a baby, he also slept on the floor a lot. So it was, he was taking a nap one day, just an infant, but I had put a blanket, you know, down on the floor for a minute. It was in the summer. It was wicked hot. And I put him on the blanket, and then I go downstairs, and we didn't have things like that.
0: Oh, no.
5: And in a while, I go up to check on him, and he's on the wood floor and not on the blanket anymore. And I'm like, oh, just sorry about that. And I move him back. And then I go back downstairs in a little while. I go up to check on him, and he's on the wood floor again. Now, see, if I had had this camera,
0: yeah,
5: I would have realized how hard he tried to get to the wood floor.
0: Yeah.
5: Because it was cooler than that damn blanket.
0: He
5: was a baby, but he wasn't a stupid baby.
0: Now, this, of course, is AI, and it's connected to the internet where they store all the data. Many parents are concerned about exposing their babies to so much surveillance, and they're worried about how all this data might be used. But the Nanit company says, don't worry, your baby loves it. We know because we're looking at him right now. So, Alzo, how did Quincy do in our quiz?
1: She passed with flying colors, 3 out of 3.
0: Congratulations. Thank you. Thank you, Quincy. Good luck with your studies, and I'm sure your rockets will not crash into anything.
2: Thank you so much. Bye, guys.
0: Bye-bye. Bye.

0: Right now, panel, time for you to answer some questions about this week's news. Paula, we know all about the loneliness epidemic, but the Washington Post this week had some advice for making new friends. They say you should just become friends with who?
1: Give me a hint, Peter.
0: It might be friends with what? And I'll give you a hint. The first thing you should do is take down that thing in the field that scares them away.
1: Oh, birds, crows.
0: Crows, yes. Make friends with a crow, everybody.
1: Wow, that
0: is
1: helpful.
0: Your life. According to the Post, more and more people are becoming friends with crows. They give the crows treats until the crow learns to start showing up every day. Some even take it further. They walk around with their new crow friend on their shoulder, which is great if you've always aspired to be an omen that whoever sees is about to die.
2: I love crows because they're loyal. If they see somebody do something to you, that becomes their enemy.
0: How do you know this?
2: Because I'm a millennial. We all love birds.
0: Really?
2: Yeah. As soon as you turn 35, you gotta go get into birds.
0: Really?
2: Yes.
1: Wow. I have an owl in my neighbor's tree that some nights hoots. And I go out and hoot back to it as best I can. I have recordings of it. It's kind of great, actually. So, you know, he'll do, you know, hoo, hoo. And then I wait a second, I go, hoo,
0: hoo. Do you think the owl likes that? Do you think the owl tells his owl friends, like every night, says, watch this. Ready? No, really, it's really funny. Here we go.
1: I sent the recording of it to my daughter, and she wrote me back. She goes, Mom, be careful. You don't know what you're saying.

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1: Coming up Tuesday.
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9: 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From NPR and WBEZ Chicago, this is Wait, Wait, Don't Tell Me, the NPR News Quiz. I'm Alzo Slade. We're playing this week with Tom Baudet, Paula Poundstone, and Shantira Jackson. And here again is your host at the Studebaker Theater in Chicago, Illinois, Peter Sagal.
10: Thank you, Alzo. Thank you, everybody. Right now, it is time. Thank you, everybody. Right now, it's time for the Wait, Wait, Don't Tell Me Bluff the Listener game. Call 1-888-WAIT-WAIT to play our game on the air. Hi, you're on Wait, Wait, Don't Tell Me.
11: Hey, Peter. This is Dan Blondo from Crozet, Virginia.
10: Crozet, Virginia. Now, I don't know where that is. Where is it?
11: It is just outside of Shenandoah National Park near Charlottesville.
10: Oh, beautiful. I know that area. What do you do there?
11: I am a communications consultant. Sounds fancier than it is. It's really not. I put words in other people's mouths.
10: Right. It's not like you say to people, just speak a little slower, enunciate more, and that sort of thing?
11: Yeah, just like that.
10: Just like that. Okay. Well, Dan, welcome to the show. It's great to have you. You're going to play the game in which you must try to tell truth from fiction. Alzo, what is Dan's topic?
9: The show must not go on.
10: We all know the old adage, the show must go on. At least that's what my producers tell me every week when I hide in the closet again. But this week we heard about a show that did not, in fact, go on. Our panelists are going to tell you why. Pick the real one and you'll get the waiter of your choice on your voicemail. You ready to play?
11: Yeah.
10: First, let's
11: I'm
10: hear.
11: Ready.
10: Okay, that's great. First, let's hear from Tom Baudet.
12: In the Green Mountain State, there is a community theater company to fill every empty Grange Hall. These performers have been hardened by years of grinding out shows come Vermont heat, sleet, snow, and high water. But the Essex Community Players spring production of Rocky Horror Show has been canceled while still in rehearsals due to the musical director receiving anonymous threatening text messages. That must be hard. You're trying to do your job as a musical director, but you keep getting all these threatening texts. Plus, you have to spend all that time sending the threatening texts to yourself. That's right, he was texting himself. Once the police discovered the texts, he admitted to creating a false account and sending himself threats so he had an excuse to step away from the production instead of the real reason, which is that he hated everyone so much. He had put up a Facebook post complaining about the cast and crew, and when confronted about it, he refused to apologize. Rocky Horror Show, dead. Passive-aggressive conflict avoidance in the arts, sold out shows daily across Vermont and beyond.
10: A production of the Rocky Horror Show at a community theater in Vermont canceled because the musical director sent threatening notes to himself because he just couldn't stand the drama. Your next curtain call-off is from Shantira Jackson.
13: Move over, Sondheim. There's a new place to send in the clowns. For the past 25 years, Clown Fest has taken over the streets of Paris, Tennessee. Sad clowns, happy clowns, and Bill Skarsgård all came together in one car to celebrate their craft. This year, things went a bit awry when the Clown Chorus had to cancel their annual clown concert at the Clown Brunch. With their makeup on and sheet music in hand, the audience watching was met with silence when it turned out that everyone who had volunteered for the clown concert was a mime. With dozens of completely silent mimes on stage pretending to sing, one onlooker described it as, quote, kind of weird. Organizers of Clown Fest apologized for the mimes and the uncomfortable silence by squirting everyone in the face with a little bit of water from a flower.
10: The clown concert at Clown Fest 2026 ruined because all the clowns who were singing were mimes. Your last story of a stage gone silent comes from Paula Poundstone.
14: When Long Island fiddler Greg Grinnell hit a rut in the fiddling business, he had to come up with something new. So he adapted with the times, or at least the times 60 years ago when Fiddler on the Roof came out. He thought, I'm a fiddler, I should get on a roof. He had never seen the musical. He invited everyone he knew, ex-girlfriends, fiddler friends, fiddler enemies, his mom. He picked the most beautiful roof in town, a gorgeous Victorian-style house with the perfect turret to perch upon. When the audience filled in, which was surprisingly large considering it was just a guy fiddling, Greg was nervous, but he grabbed his fiddle and crawled up the ladder to get in place. The crowd was going nuts. Fiddler, fiddler, they were chanting. He started his first song and within seconds went tumbling off the roof, bouncing off the gutter, only to land perfectly atop a stabilizing bush. The show was canceled, but since then, Greg has actually seen Fiddler on the Roof and agrees with the show. Tradition. Without traditions, our lives would be as shaky as a Fiddler on the Roof.
10: So these are stories of a show that did not go on. Was it from Tom Baudet, a production of the Rocky Horror Show in Vermont, canceled because the musical director sent himself threatening texts just to get out of it? From Shantira Jackson, the Clown Chorus at the Clown Fest being ruined because all the clowns who showed up were mimes, or from Paula Poundstone, a fiddler who decided to try being a fiddler on the roof without having ever seen the show. Which of these is the real story of a performance that did not happen?
11: I'm going to go with A.
10: Okay, so your choice is Tom's story, and to find out the correct answer, we spoke to someone who knows a lot about the real story.
15: The threatening messages were coming from the musical director of the show. He just wanted to have it canceled.
10: That was Ian Curry, the intern reporter at 7 Days, Vermont's independent voice, who absolutely owns the story. Congratulations, Dan, you did get it right. Tom was telling
14: Good
10: the
14: job,
10: truth
14: Dan.
10: About his own state. You earned a point for him.
16: Thank you, Dan.
10: You've earned our prize, the voice of anyone you might choose in your voicemail. Congratulations, it was generally a very good time.
11: Thank you very much.
17: How'd you do, I? See, you've met my faithful handyman.
10: And now the game where we ask impressive people to do an unimpressive thing. We call it Not My Job. If you were going to name the most successful and acclaimed actor around, it would be hard to beat Sally Field. Her career has spanned more than 60 years.
14: Wow.
10: She has won 2 Oscars, 3 Emmys, so many awards. She has a separate Wikipedia page just for them. And she's got range. Who else has played both Gidget and Mary Todd Lincoln? She's up for yet another Emmy for her starring role in Remarkably Bright Creatures on Netflix, and she joins us now. Sally Field, welcome to Wait, Wait, Don't Tell Me. So, First of all, congrats on the latest Emmy nomination. Did you know that you have a separate Wikipedia page just for your awards?
16: No, I did not, because I don't oftentimes look for myself. I think that would be just a tiny bit weird if I wanted to Google myself.
10: Yeah, I mean, you've done so many things in your extraordinary career. Does anybody ever come up to you and say, oh gosh, Sally Field, I loved you in whatever it was, and you're like, that's wonderful, and you have no memory of doing it?
16: No.
10: No, it doesn't happen. You remember everything.
16: Not really. I've done such strange things that I would have a hard time remembering, but they would not be things that anyone else would remember either. You know, I've done episodic things in the late 60s and early 70s, and you know what? We're all so old now. Anybody who watched it is like halfway brain dead at this point.
10: Yeah, exactly.
14: But you hey.
10: Yeah.
16: I'm not, you know.
14: Sally, this is Paula Poundstone.
16: Hi, Paula.
14: Hi. First of all, I have the you and Lily and...
16: My dog is beginning to bark at a squirrel out there, so just ignore him.
14: Oh.
10: We will.
14: What's the dog's name?
16: My dog's name is Dashiell Hammett.
14: Wow. Do you think that he only really responds to Da?
16: And he responds to Dash, but he responds to Dashiell Hammett. He's a great crime writer.
14: He doesn't respond to Dashiell Hammett. That's too long a name for a dog.
16: Dashiell Hammett, get over here right now.
10: Whenever we have an actor like you who's had such an extraordinary career, I'm always wondering what role they're most known for, and usually I can guess. In your case, I would have no idea. Is there one thing that keeps coming up, or does it entirely depend on the person, on their age, on their interest?
16: All of that. It depends on the person, the age, and all of that. But I think the thing I'm most surprised about is The Flying Nun. Most surprised. You know, like young people, like they're like in their 20s and seven, they're in their, you know, late teens, and they say, oh, they love The Flying Nun. I think, when?
10: No.
16: What? It's hard for me not to want to say, I've done other work, you know, I've grown as an actor, perhaps look into it or not, you know, but yeah, that's always surprising to me.
10: I'm one of those people you mentioned earlier who's old enough to actually have watched that when it came out. And it took me a while to realize that I wasn't imagining it. There was this TV show on about this nun who flew. And
16: yeah.
10: I'm dying to know, how did they pitch this show to you?
16: I would have rather just been a nun with my feet on the ground.
10: Sure.
16: Because that was scary and painful and stupid.
14: You just say. But Sally, you weren't actually flying. How did they make you fly? Why was it painful?
16: It was painful because it was still the 60s and they hadn't really upgraded how you can do this. There was no special effects. So it was wires. You know, I had this harness with wires coming out of the habit, and they would like, I was on a 50-foot crane some of the times, and they would fly me into the side of a building. And you know, I'm like Spider-Man. I'm like trying to like go, oh boy, here comes the building. And this was not something I should have been doing, you know?
10: So let's talk. I watched Remarkably Bright Creatures, your film on Netflix, for which you were nominated for an Emmy. We have fans here. And it's interesting because you play a woman whose life is changed by a guardian angel that happens to be an octopus, which means you have acted opposite an octopus and Daniel Day-Lewis. Which was more fun?
16: Oh, boy, that's hard to say.
10: Was the octopus also very method? Did the octopus always insist on being an octopus even offset?
16: Oh gosh, yes. Oh my gosh. Oh my gosh, yes. All the best actors do.
10: Yes.
16: So there you go. That's Daniel. And the dog has like decided there's a creature in the house that he's gonna like bark at no matter what we do.
10: There are scenes, many scenes in this film in which you, Sally Field, a real human being, are interacting with an octopus. somewhat intimately. The tentacles, or you hold tentacles, or hold hands, hand tentacle, whatever. And I assumed, apparently this is true, that the octopus was CGI. Is that the case?
16: It's hard to train an octopus to do this kind of thing.
10: Right. and their rates are very expensive.
16: I don't want to spoil anybody's vision if they haven't seen it, or if they're thinking of seeing it, or if they want to see it. But no, it's all in my mind.
14: I suspect she doesn't have a dog.
10: All this time. We haven't seen the dog. She's referred to the dog.
16: Let's see for a minute. He was running back that way.
14: I'm sure.
10: Oh, sure she was. Yeah. Absolutely. Dashiell Hammett, the dog.
16: Over here, right now. Dashiell Hammett, get over here right as the minute.
10: I have to ask one last question before we go to our game. You have done so many things. You have won so many awards. You have played such roles with such amazing people and directors. Is there anything left in your bucket list that you still want to do that you haven't done?
16: Well, I'm doing it right now.
10: There you are.
14: Oh, God, she's good.
10: Well, Sally Field, it is a dream come true to talk to you. And we have invited you here to play a game that we're calling
9: Meet These Remarkably Dumb Creatures.
10: So you star
16: those dumblets.
10: Yeah, you star in the movie Remarkably Bright Creatures, so we thought we'd ask you about some remarkably dumb ones. Answer two to three questions about some animals that will not be getting a Netflix movie made about them anytime soon, and you will win a prize for one of our listeners, the voice of anyone they might choose for their voicemail. Also, who is Sally Field playing for?
9: Aaron Piotr and Tessa Holmes of Hillsburg, California.
10: All right. You ready to play? Okay. Here's your first question. While looking into which animals had the smallest brains, we were shocked to learn that number four on the list was what animal? A, the bony-eared assfish, B, the twiddling dumb bug, or C, the really slow loris?
16: I'll just say one.
10: Yes! That's it, it's the bony...
16: Bony-eared assfish?
10: Yeah. Yes, the bony-eared assfish. The bony-eared assfish weighs as much as 3 pounds, but its brain is the size of a pebble. That's true. Here's your next question. Ostriches, also not very bright. Their eyeballs are each bigger than their brain. And their dumbness is a challenge for ostrich farmers. Why? A, they routinely get into fights with bushes, thinking they're rival ostriches. B, the male ostriches tend to fall in love with their human caretakers because they find them more attractive than female ostriches. Or C, not only do they eat pebbles because they look like seeds, they seem to prefer the pebbles.
16: Yikes, this sounds like a few relatives of mine, but... I'm thinking it's three, that they just eat pebbles.
10: They just eat pebbles. The audience agrees, but sadly it was two. They tend to fall in love with their human caretakers because, you know, I mean, which would you choose, a human or an ostrich? They feel the same way.
16: I would choose a pebble every time.
10: There you are, every time.
14: Yum.
10: All right, that's okay because you have one more. If you get this right, you win. Sloths aren't just slow, they're also dumb. In fact, they often injure themselves by doing what? A, jumping from one tree to another and falling asleep in midair. B, trying to take naps on top of predators. Or C, mistaking their own arm for a tree limb, grabbing on, and then falling to the ground.
16: Oh, boy. It's a bevy of favorites.
10: It really is.
16: I have thought my arm was a tree and just, like, grabbed it.
10: So that's your choice? You're going to go with C, they grab their arm?
16: I'm just going to go with it because I have no freaking idea.
10: Well, yes, you do, because that's correct. They have been observed to do this. Sloths, who live in the jungles of Central and South America, can sometimes be seen falling out of trees, holding firmly onto one arm with the other. Also, how did Sally Field do on our quiz?
9: Out of all the awards she has, this might be the best one. She got 2 out of 3.
10: Yay! Sally Field is an absolutely legendary actor who is up for an Emmy for her latest role in Remarkably Bright Creatures, which is streaming on Netflix now. Sally Field, what an absolute joy. Give it up for Sally Field.
16: Thank you.
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10: 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Call 1-888-WAIT-WAIT to join us in the air. 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
9: 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From NPR and WBEZ Chicago, this is Wait, Wait, Don't Tell Me, the NPR News Quiz. I'm Alzo Slade. We're playing this week with Paula Poundstone, Shantira Jackson, and Tom Baudet. And here again is your host at the Studebaker Theater in Chicago, Illinois, Peter Sagal.
10: Thank you, Alzo. Thank you, everybody. Thank you all. In just a minute, Alzo assures us that it's rhyme o'clock somewhere. It's our listener limerick challenge. If you'd like to play, give us a call at 1-888-WAIT-WAIT. That's 1-888-924-8924. Right now, panel, it is time for more questions for you from this week's news. Tom, this week the New York Times published an in-depth, multi-part investigation into Talenti brand gelato. They used high-tech equipment and rigorous reporting just to try to explain what.
12: Well, you know, I use the containers for keeping hardware in, and they've gotten a little flimsier, so I think it's the flimsy containers.
10: Well, there's something about the containers. Specifically, they come in jars, and the question is, why are those jars
12: tight? Hard to open?
10: They're very hard to open,
12: hard
10: yes.
12: To open.
10: The Times
12: yeah.
10: wanted to find out why the jars of Talenti gelato are so hard to open.
12: It's
10: the,
12: not getting into a carton of ice cream is easy. I mean,
16: not eating Talenti.
12: No, it's like, you know, you hear about the mother who picks up a car to save her child. Opening ice cream is that same gland.
10: Yeah.
12: It's
10: like, just like the adrenaline. Like,
12: yeah.
10: Yeah. Also, Tom has power tools, so it's not a problem for you.
12: Yeah.
10: Yes, the paper that brought down Harvey Weinstein has turned its attention to figuring out why people can't open their fancy ice cream jars. And if you are about to write in to say, no, Peter, it's gelato, that's why your arms are too weak to open a jar. This is true, to find out why the jars are so hard to open, they put one into a CT scanner.
14: Yeah. Did insurance pay for that?
10: I don't know. What if it did? You'd find out that a jar of sorbet has better health insurance than you do.
14: Yeah, more than likely.
10: You're using a CT scan. Can you imagine you go in and you're like, you need your own diagnosis, and they say, oh, it has to be Can't do it till next week. There's a cookies and cream using the machine right now. And this was part of the CT scan, was just part of this huge multi-part investigation into the brand's history and its decline and its current flavors versus past versions. And because it's the New York Times, also something to do with polyamory in Brooklyn.
14: and no one can unearth the Epstein files?
10: No one, really. No. Maybe that's where they are, inside a Talenti jar that no one can open. Shadira, concertgoers this summer are dealing with a strange and unpleasant new behavior in the crowd, and now artists like Olivia Rodrigo and Noah Kahan, among others, have had to publicly ask their fans to stop doing what during their concerts?
13: Being tall and standing in front of short girls.
10: No, but I appreciate that perspective. It's that people are very excited to get places really down front,
13: uh-huh.
10: and they don't want to give up those places for any reason at all.
13: Oh, are they going to the restroom at the
10: They're going
13: gate?
10: To the restroom. Well, yes, I think that's a very polite way of putting it. They're going to the restroom without actually going to the restroom.
14: Wow.
10: It's a global phenomenon, apparently. Concerts all over the world, people keep pooping on the floor during concerts.
14: Wow! No. Wow! I thought you meant they wore diapers
10: no.
14: at least.
10: No!
13: I love Beyonce, but not that much.
14: Oh. Wow. That's
10: Earlier
14: awful.
10: This month, Olivia Rodrigo said that fans in the front row at her concerts were just doing that rather than go to the bathroom and give up their place by the stage. Then other artists started coming forward and saying, yes, it's happening at my shows too. This is rough. The only musicians who should have people pooping their pants at their concerts is the Wiggles.
13: Noah Kahan doesn't even make any music that you need to do that to.
10: Ooh, fighting words.
13: No, his music is nice. You can just hold it. You don't have to. Everybody
14: oh
13: at Noah Kahan
14: God.
13: Concert is so nice. You don't have to do that. They will let you go.
10: They'll let you go and they'll give you your place back because they're all very gentle people.
13: Place. They're very yeah. kind. I think he's from like a mountain.
10: He is. Wow. Many musicians are listening right now. If you want to make sure your fans leave to use the bathroom, you just need to say, well, now we're going to play some of our new stuff.

0: Coming up, it's lightning fill in the blank, but first is the game where you have to listen for the rhyme. If you'd like to play on air, call or leave a message at 1-888-WAIT-WAIT. That's 1-888-924-8924. You can see us most weeks right here at the Studebaker Theater in downtown Chicago and catch us on the road. We'll be at the beautiful outdoor Rose Music Center in Dayton, Ohio on September 3rd. It's just a stone's throw away from Columbus. We know, we threw a stone. And the perfect way to enjoy the end of summer outside. We will also be at the Orpheum Theater in Omaha, Nebraska on September 24th. And you can check out our comedy grab bag show September 9th at the Den Theater in Chicago. Alzo Slade will be hosting. And you will get stand-up performances from Wait Wait panelists and see special guests. Well, for example, like me. For tickets and information to all of our live events, just go to nprpresents.org. Hi, everyone. Wait, wait, don't tell me.
1: Hi, this is Lizzie calling from Bethesda, Maryland.
0: Now, Bethesda, Maryland is a place I know. What do you do there?
1: So during the school year, I teach fifth grade, but seeing as it's summer, I just got back from my honeymoon.
0: Oh, really? Mazel tov. Congratulations.
1: Thank you.
0: And now that you're back, how are you finding married life?
1: So far, so good. We are still married.
0: That's good. If you get through the honeymoon and you're still married, that is a good sign. Congratulations.
1: Yeah, it tends to be.
0: Well, Lizzie, welcome to the show. Alzo Slade is going to read for you three news-related limericks with a last word or phrase missing from each. If you can fill in that last word or phrase correctly, and two of the limericks will be a winner. You ready to play?
1: I'm ready.
0: Here's your first limerick.
2: Our steakhouse might not have great food, but to seats, many butts will be glued. Our diners all chose to throw off their clothes. They're eating their steaks in the
1: nude.
0: Right! Class Soiree Steakhouse in Miami, Florida said they started their monthly nude dinner service to attract new, quote, adventurous customers, because it is the truly adventurous who will sit down in front of piping hot food with a serrated steak knife and think, boy, I wish my genitals were completely unprotected right now. The owner of the restaurant, whatever you think of his motive, says, no, this is all about the experience for the clientele because, quote, me and my crew, we're all professionals, unquote. He's right. It does take a professional to look a naked man straight in the eye and ask, any fresh pepper on that?
3: I'm going to be honest. If I go to a steakhouse, that's not the meat I'm trying to see.
0: There you are. Also true.
4: Boy, sometimes I just don't even feel human. I'm like, none of these activities. I would so not eat naked to begin with. And if I was going to eat naked, I wouldn't want to eat naked with other naked eaters.
0: Also true. Here's your next limerick.
2: Since my breakfast treat's gone, I feel so hurt. I'm so mad, I might protest and throw dirt. But Dannon just shrugged and pulled out the plug. They stopped making that great coffee.
1: Yogurt.
0: Yes, yogurt. This week, Dannon, the yogurt people, announced they are discontinuing their coffee-flavored yogurt, and people are devastated. Right? where are my Dannon heads? Come on now. Well, the reason so few people cheered is because the serious fans of Dannon coffee yogurt are out there trying to score the last remaining cases of the stuff, which they will keep because yogurt lasts forever. Right?
4: See, again, I just don't relate to people.
0: I've had Dannon coffee yogurt. It's not bad if you like the flavor of coffee.
4: I don't like coffee or yogurt, so no.
0: Yeah, I don't think it would be for you, then.
4: Yeah, just put nuts in it and call it quits.
0: Here is your last limerick.
2: Will I see the new movie? Well, maybe. At this matinee, others won't slay me. We can bring a few toys and make extra noise. It's a safe place for me and my
1: baby?
0: Yes! People with babies are flocking to screenings of The Odyssey, arranged just for them. It's a great way to save money on a babysitter, still have a night out. And what better movie to teach your kid that when daddy leaves, he is never coming back? Other theaters that are showing The Odyssey have tried to ban babies from screenings, but then some guy showed up with this big wooden horse and you'd never guess what was inside.
4: I guess they're just scraping the bottom of the barrel in terms of trying to get people. How come they don't have naked, they'll do naked movie showings at some point.
0: Yeah. Also, how did Lizzie do in our quiz?
2: She did great. 3 out of 3. Congratulations.
0: Congratulations, Lizzie. Well done.
5: Thank you. This is a dream come true.
4: Aim higher, Lizzie.

0: Now onto our final game, Lightning Fill in the Blank. Each of our players left 60 seconds in which to answer as many fill in the blank questions as they can. Each correct answer is now worth 2 points. Alzo, can you give us the scores?
1: Of course. Paula has 2, and Shantira and Tom are tied for the lead at 3.
0: Okay. So, Paula, that means that you are in second place, so that means you're going to go first. The clock will start when I begin your first question, fill in the blank. On Tuesday, authorities arrested the man suspected of starting one of the blanks in Washington State.
2: Fires.
0: Right. On Wednesday, space company blank made 900 million more shares available to investors.
2: Start something, the Musk thing?
0: Yeah, the Musk thing. The Musk thing, I'll give it to you, it's SpaceX. A man in Wales was arrested for climbing to the roof of a hospital and blanking.
2: And yelling, I'm cured.
0: No, putting on a Grim Reaper costume and just staring silently at all the patients coming into the hospital. On Wednesday, paleontologists in New Mexico identified a new species of blank.
2: Dinosaur?
0: Right. This week, a video of a street brawl in Detroit went viral because people noticed that blank was standing on the sidelines cheering the combatants on.
2: Blank was.
0: Blank was.
2: Blank was. Tom Homan.
0: No, the police commissioner of the city of Detroit.
2: Wow.
0: So a passerby caught this street fight on video, and right there in the front of the crowd of onlookers is the police commissioner of Detroit, who cheered and he kind of urged the fighters on, you know, while wearing his Detroit police hat. When asked why he did not intervene in this rather brutal fight, he said, and I am not kidding, I did intervene when the guy had had enough.
2: Wow. Uh-huh.
3: That feels very Detroit.
4: Yeah, it does, yeah. That's old school.
0: That's how they roll in Detroit. Also, how did Paula do in our quiz?
1: She got 3 right for 6 more points, total of 8, and the lead.
0: All right.
2: Wow. That's all you'll give me, also?
3: You used to be friends.
2: Yeah, you're not one of us anymore.
0: Shantira, I'm going to arbitrarily pick you to go next, fill in the blank. As more states report outbreaks, RFK Jr. said that parents should vaccinate their kids against blank.
3: Measles.
0: Right. This week, a Nobel Prize-winning computer scientist warned that humans may soon be unable to outsmart blank.
3: AI?
0: Right. On Thursday, former Senate Majority Leader blank was discharged from the hospital.
3: Oh, Goofy McConnell.
0: Goofy, yes. This week, police in New Jersey were able to cite 74 drivers for traffic violations after they had their traffic cops blank.
3: Do their jobs.
0: No. Disguise themselves as trees on the road. Tuesday, astronomers released the most high-resolution images ever taken of the surface of the blank.
3: Sun.
0: Right. According to a new report, the UFC lost $30 million when they staged an event at the blank.
3: The White House.
0: Right. In Arizona, 2 people are recovering after being shot by a man who was blanking.
3: Eating the sandwich.
0: No. They were shot by a man who was demonstrating the safety features of his gun. Two men were looking at a handgun at a yard sale when the owner came over to show off its various safety features. While he was doing that, he accidentally shot both of them.
2: Wow.
0: Okay, it was an emergency. They were harmed. They were hurt. They're fine. But I hope they waited a while to call 911, because if there's ever a time to get somebody to pay the price you want at a yard sale, it is right after you have shot them.
3: I thought it was a bad shot, but if he had hit both of them with the same bullet, he might be kind of good.
0: Wow. Also, how did Shantira do in our quiz?
1: She did all right. She got 5 right for 10 more points, total of 13, and the lead.
0: All right, then. So, how many, then, does Tom Beaudet need to win?
1: 5 to tie, 6 to win.
0: All right, here we go, Tom. This is for the game. On Wednesday, officials in Iran pushed back on blank's claim that peace talks were underway.
4: Trump.
0: Right. On Thursday, Ukraine drone strikes hit 2 oil refineries deep in blank's territory.
4: Russian territory.
0: Right. The latest movie in the blank franchise is the fastest movie in history to make $500 million.
4: Marvel. Spider-Man?
0: Yeah, Spider-Man, yeah. On Tuesday, Abdul al-Sayed won a closely watched Democratic primary in blank.
4: Michigan?
0: Right. This week, a woman in Utah is suspected of not wanting to get married after she was caught blanking the night before her wedding.
4: I don't know. leaving town?
0: No, attempting to burn down the church where it was supposed to happen.
4: She should have just left town.
0: It's true. According to a new study, watching too much blank may actually rot your brain.
4: Phone video stuff.
0: Yeah, TV, basically. Yeah. On Wednesday, a genetics company announced it had created a hypoallergenic blank.
4: Dog.
0: Right. This week, a man who was drowning in the Yellowstone River was saved by a blank that was nearby.
4: Oh, the Hoboken ass fish.
0: No.
4: dumb as they are, they have their moments.
0: No. The man who was drowning in the Yellowstone River was saved by a teenager who happened to be practicing with his lasso on the riverbank.
4: Cool.
0: He'd been practicing his lasso, you know, roping things at the distance so much that I kind of think he pushed the guy in just to be able to throw a lasso in as he swept by and pull him to safety. The kid was, of course, celebrated for saving this man, but did he have to then hogtie him?
4: What a great story to have as a kid to tell the rest of your life.
0: Well,
4: right?
0: Yep, that's what I did. Also, did Tom do well enough to win?
1: He did it. He got 6 right for 12 more points, total of 15, and he is the champion.
4: Thank you.
0: Wisdom of years.
4: Thank you very much.
0: In just a minute, we're going to ask our panelists to predict, after that rocket crashed into it, what will be the next big news from the moon. 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Our program is produced by Jennifer Mills, Miles Dornbos, and Lillian King. Special thanks this week to Blythe Robertson, Janie Hoffman, Dom Banyas, and Peter Gross. Our third Peter this week is Peter Gwynn, the third. Emma Choi is our vibe curator. Technical direction is from Lorna White. Our CFO is Colin Miller. Our production manager, that's Robert Newhouse. Our senior producer is Ian Chillog. And the executive producer of Wait, Wait, Don't Tell Me is Mike Maribella Danforth. Now, panel, what would be the next big news about the moon? Shantira Jackson.
3: In addition to moon pies and moon cakes, this holiday season she will be releasing a moon tiramisu.
0: Tom Baudet.
4: Elon will abandon his plans for a moon colony, explaining he didn't know random rockets and boulders and stuff could just crash down at any time.
0: And Paula Poundstone.
2: When it hits your eye, it's nothing like a pizza pie of any size.
1: And if any of that happens, panel, we'll ask you about it on Wait, Wait, Don't Tell Me.
0: Thank you so much, Alzo Slade. Thanks also to Tom Baudet, Paula Poundstone, Shantira Jackson. Thanks to our fabulous audience here at the Studebaker Theater in downtown Chicago. Thanks to all of you for listening wherever you are. I'm Peter Sagal. We'll see you next week. This is NPR.
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11: From NPR News in Washington, D.C., this is Weekend Edition. I'm Scott Simon. This hour, Ron Elving on the Week in Politics. Then, Mike Lindell of MyPillow. A Trump ally runs for governor in a state the president has never won. Also, how an Edinburgh critic keeps up with the Fringe Festival. Plus, Willem Dafoe in the new film Late Fame about a rediscovered poet and the dangers of praise.
12: You know, flattery can ruin you. Flattery can make you believe you are who other people say you are rather than who you are.
11: And later, Yo-Yo Ma brings musicians together with historians and activists to try to tell America's story. First, we have our newscast. 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
6: Live from NPR News in Washington, I'm Windsor Johnston. President Trump's pick to lead the Department of Justice has been confirmed by the Senate.
13: On this vote, the yeas are 50, the nays are 49. The nomination is confirmed.
6: All Democrats voted against the nomination of Todd Blanche for Attorney General, along with Republicans Susan Collins and Lisa Murkowski. Louisiana Republican Bill Cassidy provided crucial support for Blanche on Friday after raising concerns about his nomination. Blanche previously served as President Trump's personal attorney and the Justice Department's second-ranking official. The Senate has also voted to approve a short-term spending bill to keep the government funded past the end of September. The measure would maintain current funding levels through December 11th. The bill now goes to the House, which is expected to consider it after the August recess. The U.S. Postal Service continues to face major financial challenges. NPR's Hansi Lo Wang reports the self-funded mailing agency is reporting a net loss for the third quarter in a row this fiscal year.
14: Tens of millions of people rely on the U.S. Postal Service to deliver mail and packages at least 6 days a week to just about every address in the country. And in turn, USPS relies on selling stamps and service fees, not tax dollars. But with people sending a lot less mail compared to decades ago, plus inflation and fuel costs, USPS ended its third quarter of the fiscal year with a net loss of $2.5 billion. David Steiner is a Postmaster General.
15: As things stand, the Postal Service is expected to be self-sustaining while, at the same time, fulfilling mandates that are inherently unsustainable and do not cover their costs.
14: USPS, which is a financial supporter of NPR, has paused payments to its worker retirement funds in order to avoid running out of cash. The Postal Service now projects that crisis may come as soon as 2031. Anzi Luong, NPR News.
6: New federal rules for sharing the Colorado River are expected to make big cutbacks to the water supply for cities in Arizona. Alex Hager from member station KJZZ reports the Phoenix and Tucson areas say they can keep taps flowing.
16: Big cuts to Arizona's water supply have been in the works for years, and city utilities have been planning accordingly. Many have spent years diversifying their water supplies to soften the impact of future Colorado River cuts. Some will lean harder on water from underground aquifers or the nearby Salt River, which is managed separately. Cities are prepared to spend billions on projects like a bigger dam to store more water during extra wet years. Some utilities are building equipment that can safely recycle sewage back into drinking water. And a new program is in the works where cities with enough water to sell can find other cities looking to buy it. For NPR News, I'm Alex Hager in Phoenix.
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17: And from the GBH Radio Newsroom in Boston, I'm Judy Ewell. Brockton's mayor says he's not going to resign as a clerk magistrate weighs whether he should face criminal charges. Prosecutors say Moises Rodriguez should be charged with assault and battery for inappropriately touching a 17-year-old student at a parade in May. Rodriguez says he was touching people all along the parade route.
18: I'm from that community, a heavily minority community. I feel that I'm the mayor of the people. And you feel a certain obligation to do things a little different than others have done in terms of being more available, more participatory.
17: The defense says the mayor's actions are being taken out of context and photos presented as evidence don't tell the entire story. The clerk magistrate is now considering whether there's probable cause to proceed with the case against him. The seven crew members lost when the Lily Jean sank in waters off Cape Ann will be honored today at the Fisherman's Memorial in Gloucester. As GBH's Marilyn Scherer reports, this comes days after the U.S. Navy denied the state's request to assist in recovering data and remains from the wreckage.
19: Governor Healey had asked the Navy for its expertise and resources to help recover video equipment and other material to help learn why the ship sank. State Senator Bruce Tarr represents Gloucester. He says he's frustrated by the decision. And even though one crew member's family would like the ship's wreckage and any remains to stay untouched, their view is far from unanimous.
20: Others feel like they would have the benefit of additional closure if the remains of their loved ones were brought back for a proper burial.
19: Tarr says he and Healy will work to explore all options, including asking the Navy to reconsider. Meantime, a fisherman's memorial is being held in Gloucester this weekend to honor all mariners lost at sea. Marilyn Scherer, GBH News.
17: In sports, the Red Sox extending their winning streak, beating the Athletics 13-1 last night. They'll play again this afternoon. A slight break from the extreme heat today. Mostly sunny, highs near 89. Clouds tonight, lows in the 70s. Sunny and hot again tomorrow, highs in the low 90s. Right now, sunny, 75 in Boston.
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11: This is Weekend Edition from NPR News. I'm Scott Simon. Thank you for being with us. Todd Blanche was confirmed as Attorney General of the United States early today after a contentious and at times uncertain Senate confirmation process. All Democrats as well as two Republican senators voted against confirming President Trump's nominee. NPR's Ron Elving joins us. Ron, thanks so much for being with us.
21: Good to be with you, Scott.
11: The final vote was 50 to 49. Can't get closer to get confirmed. The biggest hurdles were Republican lawmakers. What convinced them?
21: They say they got a written commitment that Blanche would not pursue that $1.8 billion compensation fund that Trump wants for people prosecuted under the Biden administration, including the rioters who stormed the Capitol on January 6, 2021. But the last holdouts who gave in also expressed more general frustration, saying a vote against Blanche would not rein in Trump, or saying anyone Trump appointed to replace Blanche would be just as bad or worse. So not exactly a champagne moment. There were the two Republicans who voted no, Susan Collins of Maine and Lisa Murkowski of Alaska. Blanche is still very much the face of the Epstein Files story and other controversies. And all of that will now be front and center through the midterm campaign this fall and for the next 2 years after that.
11: This week we heard of a temporary deal between Iran and Oman. Iran says the deal allows it to control ships and

0: And this is NPR News.
1: And this is GBH. Good morning, 78 degrees in Boston. Coming up on Weekend Edition, actor Willem Dafoe discusses his starring role in the new movie Late Fame. That's just ahead.
2: New federal student loan caps are taking effect, and some students are reconsidering where or if they can afford to go to graduate school.
3: Because of these new restrictions, this is no longer seeming like a possibility.
2: This battle for control is raising big questions about who should manage billions of dollars in financial aid and research funding. I'm Kirk Carapeza. 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
1: A beautiful, sunny Saturday on tap, a slight break from extreme heat, highs in the 80s this afternoon, clouds tonight, lows in the 70s, very hot tomorrow, highs in the low 90s, right now 78 in Boston.
4: I'm Windsor Johnston with these headlines. Todd Blanch has narrowly won Senate confirmation to lead the Justice Department. In an all-night session, all Democrats voted against his nomination. They were joined by two Republicans. Blanch previously served as President Trump's personal attorney and acting attorney general. Water rationing is underway in Puerto Rico as a severe drought drains reservoirs across the island. More than 180,000 customers are facing 48-hour water shutoffs on a rotating schedule. Wildfires are now burning across Serbia following weeks of destructive fires in France and Spain. One blaze is threatening a nature reserve about 40 miles from Belgrade. I'm Windsor Johnston, NPR News in Washington.

0: and this is Weekend Edition from NPR News. I'm Scott Simon.
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5: 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I'm C.L. 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
6: Voters in five states hit the polls on Tuesday, and I've got some major results to share with you, starting in the state of Michigan, where Abdul El-Sayed has won the Democratic primary for the United States Senate.
7: Another American primary night, another round of surprises, thanks to the misfires of pollsters.
8: The average miss is actually 13 points. So as
7: really?
8: Shocking as this is, last night was a better than average performance for the polls in a primary.
7: Stop taking these numbers so seriously. From WNYC in New York, this is On the Media. I'm Brooke Gladstone.
9: And I'm Michael Loewinger. Also on this week's show, an intimate look at the past, present, and future of Federal Communications Commission Chairman Brendan Carr.
10: He was a wonky FCC telecom lawyer and became this very competitive, very combative guy and made a name for himself in Trump world on the basis of that persona.
9: It's all coming up after this.
11: Live from NPR News in Washington, I'm Windsor Johnston. The Republican-controlled Senate has confirmed President Trump's nominee for U.S. Attorney General. NPR's Claudia Grisales reports the confirmation of Todd Blanche came after weeks of opposition from members of both parties.
12: Blanche was approved to the role by a one-vote margin. Outgoing Louisiana Republican Senator Bill Cassidy, who helped get Blanche over the finish line, said he was aware the decision would draw controversy.
13: Mr. Blanche is not perfect, and he will tell you this, but the choice is not between perfection and Mr. Blanche. It is between Mr. Blanche and another acting attorney general who may not run the department effectively under President Trump.
12: Blanche faced concerns over his role in a $1.8 billion fund created as part of a DOJ settlement with Trump that was on track to benefit the president's allies. Blanche rescinded the fund in writing, but two Republicans, Susan Collins of Maine and Alaska Republican Lisa Murkowski, voted no over concerns of a Justice Department dominated by Trump's demands. Claudia DeSales, NPR News.
11: The Senate has passed a temporary spending bill that would keep the government funded through early December. NPR Scott Newman reports the bill now heads to the House.
14: In a 90-6 vote, the spending measure was passed in the early morning hours Saturday by lawmakers before they head home for a five-week recess. The bill, which still must be approved by the House, generally keeps the government funded at current levels through December 11th. Most Democrats voted for the bill after securing a provision that blocks money for U.S. Customs and Border Protection. They also rejected a $1 billion request from the White House to begin work on a new Trump-class battleship. Since the 1990s, Congress has frequently relied on temporary spending measures instead of passing a comprehensive budget. Scott Newman, NPR News, Washington.
11: It's been 1 year since a gunman opened fire on the Centers for Disease Control and Prevention in Atlanta. NPR's Ping Huang reports.
15: It was Friday afternoon, near the end of the workday, when a gunman stood across the street from the CDC's main campus and started shooting. Dr. Dan Jernigan was there. At the time, he led the National Center for Emerging and Zoonotic Infectious Diseases. For about 15 minutes, he says.
16: Being in an office in Atlanta was more dangerous than tracking Ebola in West Africa.
15: The CDC staffers all survived, but the gunman killed DeKalb County Police Officer David Rose. A main road on campus is being renamed after him. The gunman, who killed himself, was motivated by anti-vaccine and anti-CDC messaging. Jernigan says those sentiments are still out there.
16: The rhetoric and demonization of public health and public health leaders certainly has not stopped.
15: Ping Huang, NPR News.
11: This is NPR.
17: And from the GBH Radio Newsroom in Boston, I'm Judy Ewell. The seven crew members lost when the Lily Jean sank in waters off Cape Ann will be remembered today at the Fisherman's Memorial Service in Gloucester. As GBH's Marilyn Scherer reports, this comes days after the U.S. Navy declined the state's request to assist in recovering data and remains from the wreckage on the ocean floor.
18: Governor Healey had asked the Navy for its expertise and resources to help recover video equipment and other material to help learn why the ship sank. State Senator Bruce Tarr represents Gloucester. He says he's frustrated by the decision, and even though one crew member's family would like the ship's wreckage and any remains to stay untouched, their view is far from unanimous.
19: Others feel like they would have the benefit of additional closure if the remains of their loved ones were brought back for a proper burial.
18: Tarr says he and Healey will work to explore all options, including asking the Navy to reconsider. Marilyn Scherer, GBH News.
17: Some Green Line riders will start boarding shuttle buses today as the MBTA suspends service so crews can make signal upgrades in the central tunnel and improve accessibility. The T says service is temporarily suspended on all four branches between Government Center and Babcock Street on the Green Line, on the B Line rather, Government Center and Cleveland Circle on the C Line, North Station and Kenmore on the D Line, and North Station and Heath Street on the E Line. That's through next Sunday, August 16th. In sports, the Sox playing the Athletics this afternoon, hopefully extending their winning streak. The sunny hot weather continues, temps to 89. The heat index could top 95.
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9: 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I'm Michael Loewinger.
7: And I'm Brooke Gladstone. This week, 52 years ago, President Richard Nixon said uncle.
21: Throughout the long and difficult period of Watergate, I have felt it was my duty to persevere, to make every possible effort to complete the term of office to which you elected me. In the past few days, however, it has become evident to me that I no longer have a strong enough political base in the Congress to justify continuing that effort.
7: A year and a half earlier, he'd begun his second term on a defiant note.
22: He won 49 states, despite what I thought was pretty clear by that point, that the White House was involved in the break-in. He won a landslide.
7: Julia Wine Banks is a legal analyst and a former Watergate special prosecutor. She recounted the unfolding events this week on WNYC's Brian Lehrer Show.
22: Then, as evidence came out from our team, as we investigated and things leaked, the poll numbers started to sink until he got to the point that Trump is now at, right before he resigned, because the facts mattered back then. Democracy worked. Justice prevailed. There was full accountability criminally and politically. And we don't have that in our country anymore.
7: Earlier this summer, Vice President J.D. Vance said as much.
0: If Watergate happened tomorrow, it would be like a 12-hour news story. Like, the idea that it would have taken down a presidency is crazy.
8: And boy, if that isn't an indictment of the man he serves in office or the entire political system. He's right. Partisanship has taken over the way that we process our electoral choices and the performance of our presidents. It only would have been a couple-minute scandal. It may not have even made the evening news.
7: True. And yet...
8: Well, if you look at second-term presidencies historically, and I've got numbers in front of me going back to 1938.
7: G. Elliot Morris is a journalist, statistician, and author of the data-driven news website Strength in Numbers.
8: Donald Trump's are the second worst on record. He is somewhere between George W. Bush in August of 2006, in the middle of the Abu Ghraib scandal with torture of prisoners in Iraq, somewhere between that and Richard Nixon's numbers the week before he resigned the presidency in disgrace from the Watergate scandal. His approval at that point was 25%. George Bush's was 38%. Donald Trump's today is 36. These are not good numbers.
7: A Fox News poll is showing that Trump is 9 points underwater in Texas, a state he won by 14 points 2 years ago.
8: If you ask Americans in Texas how they feel about Donald Trump's deportation agenda, immigration, the numbers are even lower.
7: Wow.
8: Closer to minus 20.
7: In Texas.
8: Yeah, if you ask Texans how they feel about Donald Trump's handling of prices and inflation and the economy, it's even worse than minus 10. It's closer to minus 15. That's for the entire adult population of the state. We can count up the other states he's underwater in. It's about 40 states broke. That includes every single swing state. If you reran the 2024 election with these numbers, you probably get something closer to the 1980 Dukakis blowout.
7: It's just remarkable that he's 9 points underwater in Texas generally, but 20 points underwater with regard to immigration.
8: It does make sense, right? The Hispanic community in Texas has been targeted more for these immigration enforcement operations that are particularly visible and unpopular. In Minnesota, for example, we asked Americans how they felt about the killing of Renee Good and Alex Preddy, whether consequences like that were

0: And by and large, Americans do not favor deporting undocumented immigrants who have been here a long time, who have kids, who work, who have no record. The only group of undocumented immigrants that Americans favor deporting is convicted criminal undocumented immigrants. If you ask about that population, about 80% of Americans say that type of undocumented immigrant should be deported, but they want the rest of them to have a path to citizenship, around 75-80% even in some cases.
1: I'm wondering, have we been polled on how we perceive his mental or moral fitness for office? I read that the New York Times found that corruption was never a number one concern, but it was in the top three for a third of Americans. Is that dispositive? Will people vote one way or another on the issue of corruption? How does he poll on trustworthiness, or how he's enriched himself in mind-boggling ways by drawing on the power of the presidency?
0: In a survey I conducted from July 14th to 17th, so pretty recent, with the polling from Verisite, we asked Americans how they would rate Donald Trump's mental sharpness as president, from very poor to very good. About 46% said Trump's mental sharpness was poor or very poor, which for context is just 4 percentage points shy of the same percent for Joe Biden's presidency. So we also asked people to rate Joe Biden's mental fitness when he was president. The American people view Donald Trump as about as mentally sharp as Joe Biden. And you can make of that, I think, what you will.
1: Now, you've said that, quote, Trump's own voters are now less loyal to him than Democrats are hostile to him. Is that possible? What does that mean?
0: Democrats are much more hostile to Donald Trump than his voters are supportive of him. About 95% of them say they disapprove of his presidency, whereas only about 80% of Trump's 2024 voters say that they approve of what he's doing as president. We would expect that vote share for Republicans would fall, both as former Republicans switch sides and as they stay home. So looking at the difference in opinion among Democrats and Trump's 2024 voters, we see a really similar pattern for the November generic congressional vote. That's how people are going to vote in the House, where Trump's 2024 voters are about 80 percentage points voting in favor of Republicans, but Democrats are about 95 percentage points voting in favor of Democrats. There's both defection, people changing their vote, and a lot of people staying at home in this former Trump voter group.
1: So who are these defectors?
0: They are really emblematic of that group that switched voting for Democrats in 2020 to Trump in 2024. They tend to be younger. They tend to be less white, especially more Hispanic. And they tend to be from urban and suburban areas more than rural areas.
1: We had primary elections in 5 states this week, but the one that obsessed the talking heads the most was in the swing state of Michigan. The progressive candidate Abdul El-Sayed squeaked out a win over his more centrist competitor, the Democratic establishment's choice candidate, Haley Stevens. So now he's the party's contender for a crucial Senate seat. And this is despite Stevens outspending El-Sayed roughly 11-1. You have some takeaways on this result? It seems the kids showed up.
0: Oh yeah, the kids are all right, Brooke. Or in this case, all center? Because the polls were surprising in how close the election was. El-Sayed won by 1 point on average. This includes a lot of nonpartisan polls, but also some partisan campaign polls had Sayed up about 13 points. So this is like a 12-point misfire in the surveys. But actually, I've gone back and looked at all of the Senate primary polls back to 1998. The average miss, Brooke, is actually 13 points. So as
1: really
0: shocking as this is, last night was a better than average performance for the polls in a primary. But 13 points, I mean, we're still misreading the electorate.
1: Most of us look at this election and we are trying to prognosticate what happens during the midterms.
0: The media over the next 6 months will probably endlessly relitigate whether or not Haley Stevens would be doing better in the general election against Mike Rogers than Abdul El-Sayed. And God forbid, you know, he loses. There will be an endless number of takes that Haley Stevens would have won. But the polling does not support this as of now. I did this. If you look at all of the polls that were done of a hypothetical general election in Michigan with

0: Stevens versus Rogers or El Sayed versus Rogers. The average difference between these polls is Stevens doing 1 point better than El Sayed. And the range is from 17 points for Stevens to 10 points for El Sayed. So you statistically cannot be drawing conclusions based on those numbers. The people that are doing it because they're ideologically motivated to draw those conclusions.
1: Or they have columns that they have to write.
0: The tape machine must be fed, Brooke.
1: What did you think of the coverage of the numbers in the run-up to the vote this week?
0: Coverage of polls tends to oversimplify and offer too much certainty for what the polls are saying. So people should read more smart posts, like from the people at 50plus1.news and from my newsletter and from the down ballot that say, hey, maybe don't pay so much attention to these early primary polls.
1: Were there any lessons in the fact that the youth vote did appear to really come out, whereas in other times and places, it hasn't?
0: The Democratic Party right now is in something of a protracted stage of infighting because there is a wing of the party that is increasingly anti-establishment. They're saying the political system, the economic system are not working for everyday Americans, and they're gaining a lot of support. That's people like El Sayed, the DSA candidates in New York City, Zohran Mamdani, and that draws a lot of support from those people who feel left behind and is a particularly common sentiment among young people. So I think we'll probably see more of younger voters, especially in the Democratic Party, but maybe in the independents, Republicans as well, moving towards these anti-system candidates in the general election. The last person who really turned out young people in this new politics way, Barack Obama.
1: And building on what you just said, Donald Trump, many of his voters, notably the ones that had previously voted for Obama, craved a disruptor. Obama gave them much better access to health care, but he didn't substantially change the system that had failed them. Trump gave them tariffs and a ballroom, a murky reflecting pool, and a war. I'm not being snarky here. That's what dominates his Truth Social account. And they definitely got disruption, but it didn't break their way. I'm talking about the voters. So you just published an election forecasting model, adding up factors like polling and fundraising, recruitment. What are your conclusions?
0: Well, this looks like a typical midterm cycle in the House. The party of the president in power loses about 26 seats on average. We give the Democrats about an 87 to 90% chance, rounding, of winning the majority in the House. And we give Republicans about a 13% chance.
1: You had some insight about the impact of Republican gerrymandering in the last year. That by gerrymandering, the Republicans decreased the number of competitive Democratic seats, but inadvertently increase the number of competitive Republican ones.
0: So if you are the Republicans in Texas and you would like to draw more Republican seats, you have two options. You can crack the Democrats in urban areas into surrounding rural areas, like where I'm from, outside Corpus Christi, Texas, or you can pack them into single districts, thereby making one really blue urban district and a bunch of surrounding red suburban and rural districts. The Republicans have chosen to crack in many places in Texas, which took Democrats from the city and put them into rural suburban districts. In some cases, in such a large number, in the case of Democrats winning by 10 points, they could win one or two of those seats back in a big wave election. And it just so happens that we're in the type of environment that looks like a big wave election.
1: What do people mostly get wrong about polls, reading them in the newspapers, and following them so very closely months in advance?
0: They expect far too much accuracy out of pre-election surveys. We saw a good example of this in the Michigan primary this Tuesday. People were equally surprised at Zohran Mamdani's win in the mayoral primary in 2025. And there is danger in this, in that if they don't believe that they can provide them perfect election predictions, many people then assume polls aren't useful at all in highlighting policy mismatches between the president and the public, highlighting those issues Americans say are most important to them. Those are not electoral questions, and they tend to be more accurate than election questions, or at least accurate enough.
1: The Trump in his second term is very different from the Trump in his first term. We have Trump unbounded now. He is running as fast as he can from reality. He said, my polls are like historically high.
0: The highest they've ever been, he said last week, yeah.
1: And don't believe the lying media.
0: Maybe he's not being constrained by public opinion the way we would want a president to be constrained by public opinion, but there are a lot of other actors that could be constrained, especially in their local districts or their state. And there's other groups, nonprofits, agency heads in Washington, D.C., or judges could also be affected by public opinion. The political scientist V.O. Key wrote that public opinion offers levees to steer a river, and we can view the polls as being tools for identifying policy that Americans really, really don't want, and then as good stewards of the public opinion data, fight for that. V.O. Key, the political scientist, he coined the term echo chamber. The public is an echo chamber. And today, people wrongly argue that Key is offering an indictment of the public, that they're only parroting what they see on the news. But he's actually talking about an entirely different echo chamber, the echo chamber of the choices that are offered to them by the political party system. That if you are only offered the choice between democracy and autocracy, for example, or really imperfect political and economic system and the wholesale sacking of the federal government, or if they're only given, maybe even sharper, a choice between two idiots, you can't really fault them for picking an idiot. It's just the choices that are offered to them.
1: The Republicans, at least in Congress, some of them, Mike Lee, for instance, they've really leaned in on opposition to participatory democracy. So have a lot of the big thinkers behind Trump, and Trump too. He said, we need to make sure that people who don't vote for me have trouble voting because I'll be impeached.
0: About 14% of Americans say democracy is their number one issue above everything else.
1: But will people vote on it?
0: I think it would take a real obvious attack on the election to change the mind of those voters in the sort of swingy middle. About half of Americans don't pay attention to the news at any regular cadence. So you have to think of the event that would percolate down to that person. An event like sending ice to the polls and those images making it onto network news, I'm thinking might be close to your activating event for democracy being a number one issue. But you know, unfortunately, people just don't care as much about it as I think we want them to. So if we want to level up maybe the outcome for democracy, then one way we can do that, the inference would be, is to run really good candidates everywhere and try to inform people as much as possible and give them an echo chamber that's echoing good, positive democratic outcomes.
1: Elliot, thank you very much.
0: Brooke, thanks for having me back.
1: Elliot Morris is a data journalist and author of the newsletter Strength in Numbers, and he has a book out by the same name.
2: Coming up, the head of the Federal Communications Commission hasn't historically been a household name. Current chair Brendan Carr is bucking the trend.
1: This is On the Media.
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4: This week on Under the Radar with Callie Crossley, Governor Maura Healey signs legislation ensuring protections for immigrants against ICE. A Latina power hat sells out after causing a political debate. And how are candidates trying to mobilize the Latino vote this fall? It's our Latinx News Roundtable. That's Under the Radar with me, Callie Crossley, Sunday night at 6 here on 89.7 GBH and the GBH app.
1: This is On the Media. I'm Brooke Gladstone.
2: And I'm Michael Loewinger. If you're waiting for media mogul David Ellison and his company Paramount to buy Warner Brothers, which would collectively give Ellison control over CBS and CNN, it might be time to stretch and go get a hot dog.
12: A federal judge now has set a March trial date to determine whether the $111 billion mega merger between Paramount and Warner Brothers Discovery violates antitrust law. This after a coalition of a dozen states led by California challenged the merger, saying it would create less competition, higher prices, and a loss of jobs.
2: This week, in an op-ed for the New York Times, Ellison argued that he would be an honest steward of the Paramount Skydance Warner Brothers behemoth, writing, quote, "Great news organizations like CNN and CBS News are here to tell it straight down the middle. That requires newsrooms that reflect the whole world, not one side of it. And it requires independence," end quote. But independence means reporters can freely follow the facts wherever they lead. Insisting reporters supply stories that cleave to an imagined center is not independence. Already, Ellison's stewardship of CBS has allegedly led to 60 Minutes shelving or delaying segments about Trump's immigration policies and Jeffrey Epstein's banking practices. And there was a report this week from ProPublica that about 6 months after the FCC greenlit Ellison's Warner Brothers deal, Paramount gave away a pair of tickets worth $125,000 each to a Kennedy Center gala. The recipients? FCC Brendan Carr and his wife, who sat with Ellison in his skybox. Carr has claimed the massive merger approval was just business as usual, but not much about his tenure at the FCC has been business as usual, despite his rather buttoned-up beginnings.
13: The reason I was intrigued by Brendan Carr and wanted to write about him was that I knew him as an FCC commissioner who was somebody close to him described him as very much a spectrum nerd. He was a lawyer. He was a wonky FCC telecom lawyer, and became this kind of very competitive, very combative guy, and made a name for himself in Trump world on the basis of that persona.
2: Nancy Scola is a reporter covering tech, policy, and politics. Writing recently for Washingtonian magazine, she charted Carr's transformation from benign bureaucrat to MAGA mercenary.
13: He was born in Washington, D.C., grew up in Northern Virginia, went to the Potomac School, which is a private school in Northern Virginia. His father was a lawyer, did criminal work. One of his clients was Richard Nixon. Carr, sort of very traditional D.C. path, went to Georgetown. He had interned at the FCC during his education and really liked the work, liked the telecom law work. Went to Catholic University specifically because Catholic is a well-known telecom law institute. He knew early on in his early 20s that he wanted to be a telecom lawyer. And he very briefly dipped into big law work. And he's talked about how he realized pretty quickly he hated living life at 1/6 of an hour, billable hours that the big law firm lawyers have to do. And he likes a little bit of excitement.
2: And 2012 was the year he became directly affiliated with the FCC, working in general counsel. In 2017, he became an FCC commissioner himself. How did he move up the ranks so quickly?
13: He became an advisor to Commissioner Ajit Pai. Commissioner Ajit Pai became chairman Ajit Pai, and they were close. They were, you know, very much allies. Brendan Carr was named general counsel himself, which is a pretty prominent position in the FCC. Got immersed in the day-to-day work of the FCC and learned everything about the levers of power that it potentially has. And I think that's kind of the crux of what I'm hoping to get across in this piece and in my reporting, is that he was someone who looked at the FCC and said, there's a lot of powers here that just aren't being used, right? There's in the statute, in the law, the FCC has an enormous amount of ability to shape the media industry in the United States, and we're just leaving it on the table. And we're just not going to do that anymore. So that's what set him apart from everyone else, you know, running around in FCC circles and in telecom circles at the time. When there was an opening on the commission, you know, looking for a loyal Republican who knows this stuff, Carr was a natural pick.
2: And one of the ways that Carr increased his own profile was through social media. Talk about how he became so prolific on Twitter and what it unlocked for him.
13: People close to him say he just has an itchy trigger finger. You know, if somebody's wrong on the internet, Brendan Carr has to tell them. He's mixed it up with actors from Glee. The actor from Glee was like, why are you spending your time? You know,
2: a show that aired like 15 years ago.
13: Yeah, yeah. You know, members of Congress, there's just about nobody he won't debate on X. One particular example is December of 2023. And he, at the time, is really going after the Biden administration. He's been renominated and reconfirmed for the FCC. He's another term. He's sort of in a safe spot now. And he really starts targeting the Biden administration on X. He posts about how he believes the Biden administration is subjecting Elon Musk to what he calls regulatory harassment, not giving him licenses for certain projects, that sort of thing.
2: Musk's company Starlink had scored a lucrative government contract, and then the FCC threatened to revoke it, basically saying Starlink is not providing high-speed internet to the hundreds of thousands of rural homes it said it would or could.
13: And it was a decision that had lots of critics. This was also at the time when there was thinking that the Biden administration was treating Elon Musk unfairly over Tesla, that he wasn't being invited to White House meetings on electric vehicles, that sort of thing. So it fit into a broader narrative that Joe Biden doesn't like Elon Musk and is picking on him. So Brendan Carr posts about this on X. May Musk, who is Elon Musk's mother, retweets this, saying how furious she is that her son has been treated this way by the president of the United States because of the combination of it's May Musk defending her son, the issues involved that have a lot of people on the internet like to talk about Starlink and internet access. It just gets a lot of reposts. It's viewed 16 million times. Might sound silly, but a lot of people are saying, okay, who's this guy, Brendan Carr? And it really raised his profile in Republican circles because at the time, Republicans were so eager. This was 2023, right? So Republicans were so eager to win over some portion of Silicon Valley to back candidate Trump. And Brendan Carr merged as somebody who could bridge those two worlds. We know this guy is like a pretty good telecom lawyer. Everyone kind of admits he's a good lawyer, but he also is somebody he can go and throw some punches in the public sphere. And a lot of people in Trump world just really like them.
2: And he was also kind of banging the drum about Silicon Valley's supposed bias against conservatives. And people in the MAGA world, they had a friendly face within this regulatory agency.
13: Yeah. He talks about, you know, at the time it was his main issue was he talked about smashing the censorship cartel. And that was the idea that companies like Google and Meta, which owns Facebook, were treating conservatives unfairly and silencing their voices. So he got a lot of attention for saying, hey, I'm somebody inside the government who knows how this stuff works. And you're right to think that Washington is opposed to conservative voices.
2: Another way that he raised his profile was by becoming a more frequent guest on TV shows, the kind that president-to-be Donald Trump would watch often. Tell me about his first appearance on Tucker Carlson's Fox News show. It seems notable that that appearance was in response to a op-ed that CEO Mark Zuckerberg wrote for the Washington Post about why there was need for greater regulation of social media.
13: You're pointing out the sort of a central irony here is that for a long time, Brendan Carr was adamantly opposed to the idea of the government censoring the speech that happens amongst the American public. That was one of his core issues, yeah.
2: So that brings us to the moment when Brendan Carr becomes chairman of the FCC. When did you first see an example of a transformation in his agenda?
13: Carr came into office as what Trump called a free speech warrior. The opponents of free speech in this view of the world was the big tech companies, Google, Meta, that sort of thing. Carr authored a chapter in the famous Project 2025, right, this manifesto for Republican control of government. No mention of media. It's focused on big tech, boring telecom issues and big tech, right? Then it became clear that Trump was maybe not as enthusiastic about this agenda as people thought he might be. We saw the CEOs of the big tech companies stand behind him at his inauguration.
2: They donated a crap ton of money to
13: That's the technical term, the crap ton of money, yep, to his inauguration. I mean, it quickly became clear that Trump had won. Trump liked that, and he suddenly thought, okay, these people are on my side. Maybe I don't care so much anymore about how I think they may or may not be censoring conservatives, in part because they platforms made changes, right? They said, maybe we were in the wrong, the way that we filtered our algorithms in the past, we're not going to do that anymore. So Trump moved on.
2: And therefore, Brendan Carr and his FCC could turn their attention towards the real enemy, according to Donald Trump, the legacy media?
13: You know, as we've seen, Trump can be fickle on the policy issues that capture his attention. I think that's fair to say. The one policy area he has longstanding and deep interest in is in how the media works, and in particular, how the media covers him. So at some point, Carr realized he's sort of in the catbird seat, right? He sits atop the apparatus charged with regulating this industry that Trump is very, very interested in shaping. Puts Carr in an enormously powerful position.
2: Talk a little bit about what the FCC actually does have to regulate media companies and how he wielded that power.
13: So there's a couple of core things. There's a law that stipulates broadcasters who get licenses from the FCC to have exclusive use of the radio spectrum, which broadcasters need to broadcast. They get that license in exchange for a promise to act in the public interest. What the public interest is has never been clearly defined. So that gives the FCC an enormous amount of authority to say, we're not going to give you a license or we're not going to renew a license because we don't believe you're acting in the public interest. The other big tool that the FCC has is the ability to approve media mergers. Mm-hmm. And so Brendan Carr has the ability to say, hey, I'd like to approve your merger, but you're engaging in behavior X or behavior Y, and we don't love that. Can you address that before we actually go ahead and approve your merger?
2: Okay, let's do a little bit of a speed round of some of the highlights of Carr's tenure so far at the helm of the FCC.
14: The latest on ABC's decision to pull Jimmy Kimmel Live off the air indefinitely. Kimmel faced criticism from FCC Chairman Brendan Carr, who suggested...
15: Frankly, when you see stuff like this, I mean, look, we can do this the easy way or the hard way.
16: Late night show host Stephen Colbert is saying CBS blocked him from airing an interview on the broadcast. That interview was with James Tallarico.
17: Chairman Brendan Carr says it may also be worthwhile for his agency to target The View, another ABC program.
18: Today, Trump's FCC Chairman Brendan Carr took the unprecedented step of threatening Disney's broadcast licenses by bringing them under an early review. The Trump administration claimed
2: Brendan Carr, the leader of a once sleepy agency, has managed to put himself in the headlines over and over and over again. How normal or abnormal is this regulatory body behaving?
13: It's abnormal in two ways. The frequency with which they're using some of the tools that we've talked about, the public interest standard, the equal time rule, is just much greater than past FCCs. So allies of Carr will point to specific examples where Democratic administrations use some of these tools, drag their feet a bit on some license renewals, that sort of thing.
2: This is how Carr defends himself, and here he is talking about it with CNBC in May.
19: During the Biden years, they teed up potentially not renewing a Fox broadcast TV license for content on Fox News cable. There were Democrat senators, including Senator Markey, that previously, even before Biden, wrote to the FCC to ask them to investigate a perceived conservative broadcaster Sinclair, and when the Biden FCC came in, they didn't renew almost a single license for Sinclair the entire time. That was unprecedented. Democrats pressured cable companies to drop Fox News and OAN and Newsmax.
2: Is there any there?
13: Absolutely. Under the Obama administration, the FCC was considering this idea of net neutrality. President Obama came out and said, hey, listen, I think you should go with this provision of the law to classify the internet. And the FCC very quickly afterwards agreed with the president. And people were appalled by that because the FCC was an independent agency, arguably still is an independent agency, although Brendan Carr says it is not. People took real umbrage at that. They're absolutely examples. I think the two different aspects of this is the frequency. The other aspect of it is he's doing it expressly at the behest of President Trump. I mentioned the FCC has been considered an independent agency. Brendan Carr was asked about this during a congressional hearing, and he said it's not an independent agency. And the member of Congress questioning him said, why does it say that on the FCC website that it's an independent agency? And during the hearing, they scrubbed that independent language from the website. And he talks about proudly that President Trump is reshaping the media landscape in a way no other president has. Implied in that is that Brendan Carr is his aide in doing so. That's wholly different than any FCC in the past.
2: It reminds me so much of how Todd Blanche
20: has responded to accusations that he has politicized the Department of Justice by saying something quite similar, like, well, we're just part of the executive branch, so we're not independent from the White House.
13: I mean, it's a theory of government that goes back a long ways, but it goes back to the George W. Bush administration. You know, Dick Cheney was a proponent of this theory of a unitary executive. All power in the executive branch devolves from the president, and we've gone astray by having these independent agencies that can, you know, make decisions on behalf of the American people that are enormously consequential, and they're really not accountable in the same way that a department of the government is directly accountable to the president.
20: As far as I can tell, you're one of the first reporters to dig this deep on Brendan Carr. What do you think his story, his transformation reveals about power in Washington, D.C. and the media's relationship with the government?
13: Brendan Carr's story is two things. One is you can get pretty far by winning President Trump's affections, right? That's sort of a short-term lesson for a lot of people in Washington of, if you take on President Trump's enemies as your own, it's going to be pretty good for your career. I think the other aspect of Brendan Carr's career is some of the limitations that people saw on what you use government power to do have shifted, and he's helped shift that to say government power is used to reward your friends and punish your enemies, and that's okay. That's the story of the Trump administration in many ways, right? Like, he's gone after, as we mentioned, CNN, he's gone after Harvard, all these entities that he thinks have been opposed to him over the course of his career. In the first Trump administration, you saw a little bit more of the idea of, yeah, we don't like these people. There's not that much we can do about it. Just focusing on the FCC, they're restructuring media companies in a way that are going to have lasting change. Like, we're going to have a very different CBS at the end of this Trump administration. We're going to potentially have a very different CNN. Lasting effect on local broadcasting with some of the stuff they're doing about media ownership caps, that they're raising the caps on media ownership. How much time are they going to have to do this, right? Is it until the midterms? Is it until the end of the administration? Is it until the end of a J.D. Vance administration? We'll see. But Brendan Carr is one of the prime examples of having figured out that playbook, and now they're just running it as long as they can.
20: Nancy, thank you very much.
13: Thank you.
20: Nancy Scola is a reporter covering tech, policy, and politics. Her latest piece for Washingtonian is called How Brendan Carr Became MAGA's Media Watchdog.
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1: This is On the Media. I'm Brooke Gladstone.
20: And I'm Michael Loewinger. As we just heard, Brendan Carr's hostile campaign to reshape America's legacy media has already begun paying dividends for the Trump administration. Now imagine that same effort carried out by a religious authoritarian regime over decades, and you get the Islamic Republic of Iran, where internet access and most newspapers, radio stations, and TV channels are tightly controlled by the state. For Iranians living with the constant threat of US bombings, finding reliable information about the war is a persistent challenge. Many turn to the BBC's Persian TV service, launched in 2009, which is banned in Iran but can be accessed via satellite. For years, the BEEB was the go-to Persian language foreign news channel in Iran, but now it has some serious competition. Iran International, an anti-regime outlet that brings viewers information and perspectives ignored by Iranian state media. But according to Nahid Siam Dust, an assistant professor of media and Middle Eastern studies at the University of Texas at Austin, Iran International's coverage has also fed the country's deep polarization by uncritically boosting military action by the US and Israel. In a recent piece for the New York Review of Books, she dug into the wide-reaching influence of the channel and its mysterious origins.
0: Iran International was founded in 2017. The funding came from a Saudi source. We still don't know the persona behind that source, but a very large sort of sum of money was put toward establishing the station out of London.
20: The regime tries to control media consumption in Iran quite tightly. And yet, according to survey data you cite in your piece, Iran International is the most watched channel in the country. Explain how Iranians are even able to watch this channel.
0: Yeah, so you know, the Islamic Republic tightly controls state television and radio. All terrestrial and cable channels are controlled by a very conservative faction of the state. But Iranians in the 2000s started having access to the internet, and in the late 1990s have had access to satellite TV technology. The Iranian state initially tried to counter this by repeated raids on people's rooftops, but eventually gave up because they just couldn't control this large population setting dishes on their rooftops and connecting a receiver to their TV screens and really accessing hundreds of channels. Initially, these channels were mostly entertainment. It was only towards sort of late 2000s and 2009 that these news channels started coming in. There was a huge exodus of Iranian journalists because of the closure of their own outlets in Iran. And these journalists landed mostly in London. And so BBC Persian was founded in 2009. And then eventually in 2017, we had Iran International. And these channels have huge viewerships because state television itself is state propaganda. It's very difficult to get reliable information and news from state television programming. It's always colored with a political view of the government itself.
20: And there are weird rules, like, for instance, you can't even show instruments on state television. That's not fun.
0: That's definitely not fun. I mean, there's just some really archaic rules still on state television. They don't show Iranian life as it is on the streets, which has been for decades very vibrant, very young, very different from the tightly veiled, very Islamic programming that is broadcast on state television. So it has lost most of its viewership.
20: You said that Iran International is kind of similar to Fox News, but in Persian. How has the channel been covering the U.S.'s war with Iran?
0: What you see is really the viewpoint of the U.S. and Israel in why they're doing these attacks and taking their word for their intentions, not being critical toward the goals of this war. So they've been very much presenting the Islamic Republic as an occupying force that had to be uprooted, with Israel and the United States being the saviors, the champions of the Iranian nation who were going to do this for them.
20: It sounds like a kind of different form of propaganda from the state television, and yet you describe it as having this kind of sheen of respectability because once credible reporters are some of the most visible pundits there.
0: That's true. You know, some of these reporters, like one of them I write about, Murad Vesey, who was an editor of the Salam newspaper, one of the first reformist newspapers that was shut down in the late 90s, which led to the first huge student uprising in post-revolutionary Iran. So some of these presenters and pundits have come to the conclusion that there's no way of reforming Iran or of having a viable future within Iran with the Islamic Republic and have joined forces with these pro-war forces in Israel and the U.S.
20: But, and this was one of the most fascinating things from your piece, it does seem like Iran International is providing some journalistic and civic value. You describe a popular call-in show program that turned into a sort of emergency hotline throughout the protests in January and February.
0: You know, at the time of the protests in January, when we knew thousands of protesters had been killed, but the Iranian government had shut down the internet for more than a month, historically the longest internet shutdown of any country, and it was very difficult to get in touch with Iranians inside the country. Somehow people with Starlink connections or very strong VPNs were able to connect to Iran International and leave these voice notes that they were fine, sending messages to their loved ones abroad, but more importantly, people in the diaspora were sending messages to people in Iran because they knew, even despite the internet shutdown and the severe sort of control over state television, Iran International satellite TV technology was the one technology that was still working, even though the state spread static, tries to interrupt the signals of satellite television technology. But for the most part, it works. And so people abroad were sending messages to their loved ones. And we did hear in weeks afterwards that for some Iranians, this really was a bit of a lifeline.
20: Is it fair to say then that you have kind of complicated feelings about its role as a media outlet in Iran and in the diaspora?
0: Not so much, because at the end, these voice notes and everything, if you watch Iran International intensely like I have, you realize that all these are in some ways used toward this aim for war, toward justifying U.S. politics toward Iran under the Trump government. They have, for example, for months now, even today, if you turn on Iran International, they're still honoring the dead of the January protests, which is wonderful. There's a tab on the screen and the people who were killed at the time are still honored. But we don't hear anything of the people who've been killed in the war. We don't hear of the civilian casualties. We don't hear about the infrastructural damage that has happened on civilian infrastructures. So it's a one-sided, biased reporting of what's happening in Iran itself. And so as much as I think during those really critical weeks when there was little news coming out of Iran, at least this connection existed, I'm not sure that the grand sum of it was being used toward improvement of conditions for Iranians.
20: One of the big effects that Iran International has had on coverage of this war is that it's likely oversold and exaggerated the support for the former Crown Prince Reza Pahlavi.
0: So they've done that in a multi-pronged way. You know, leading up to this war, he had the full-throated support of the Israeli government and other forces in the U.S. And when the protests in Iran happened, Iran International, and this we know because of the research of a researcher in Sweden, in these videos taken on people's cell phones that were coming out of Iran, in 17% of them, some kind of pro-Pahlavi chant, right? But Iran International, in its coverage, presented the pro-Pahlavi chant or any kind of pro-Pahlavi emblem in 81% of its broadcasts. And so it really gave people this notion that a vast majority of Iranians were not just on the streets calling for an overthrow of the regime, but were in fact calling for Reza Pahlavi, the former crown prince of Iran, to become Iran's future leader.
20: One of the things I'm having trouble wrapping my head around is, on one hand, you have Iran International and some of this pro-monarchy, anti-regime, pro-war media sort of throwing its faith and support behind the American government and the Israeli government. And at the same time, you have these genocidal threats from the American president saying he's going to basically kill the entire population of Iran if the regime doesn't surrender to him. How is Iran International sort of metabolizing the belligerent language that we're hearing from the president of the United States?
0: Yeah, it's been really interesting to watch. They're basically not giving it much air. So they're highlighting the parts that they want. And when there are problematic statements like that, they're just not giving it much air. And in fact, when Trump said that, there was a presenter on Iran International who tweeted saying, Trump or Truman Plus, maybe this is the ultimate solution to defeat the devil. He was kind of pointing at a sort of atomic bombing of Iran, whereas on Iranian social media, on other channels, the statement that Trump made about annihilating the civilization, this was a true crisis. I mean, Iranians were having a sort of collective nervous breakdown trying to figure out what was about to happen. And yet this channel that purported to be presenting the news that is apparently for the salvation of the Iranian people didn't really give it much air.
20: You write that, quote, although it sounded bewildering, Trump may not have been lying when he said at a White House press conference in early April,
3: the Iranians have, and we've had numerous intercepts. Please keep bombing. Bombs that are dropping near their homes. Please keep bombing. Do it.
20: The comment raised eyebrows at the time, but you point out that there could be some truth to it.
0: Yeah, unfortunately, this was a real phenomenon. Those Iranians who are fed up enough to call for war on their own country believe that he needed to continue and not negotiate with the Islamic Republic, and that he just needed to continue until they were gone. I think by now there's been a real shift and a real change in that, certainly among Iranians in Iran. And we're also not seeing as many such demonstrations among the diaspora anymore.
20: I was also struck by an anecdote you offered of a friend of yours in Tehran, a former school teacher, who refused to mourn the 120 school children killed in Manab on the first day of the war and blamed the regime and not American forces for the bombing. Can you talk about just the very fractured reality when it comes to the narratives around responsibility in the future?
0: Yeah, that was a heartbreaking moment for me. And actually, I really hesitated to bring that in the piece because I was not in the shoes of my friend who was saying that, but at the same time, I simply couldn't comprehend how she could say such a thing. The bodies of people who are killed have been so politicized within the Iranian media space, right? So the bodies of those who were killed by the state are still being honored on Iran International every day, every second. The bodies of these school children are not being honored by Iran International. On the other hand, of course, you have posters and all kinds of events around the people, the children and others who've been killed in the U.S.-Israel war by the state in Iran and by ordinary Iranians and also in the diaspora. But, you know, the state is not honoring the bodies that it killed in the protests of January. And so this politicization of whose life is valuable, who can be deemed honorable based on who they were killed by and how, is truly, truly heartbreaking and only can come out of that place of complete desperation and politicization of the space. And my true hope is that in a day not too far from now, Iranians can gather and really value each one of those bodies. And this is something that somebody I quote in the piece, Shadi Sadr, a human rights lawyer, also writes, that only then can we really have healed, when we can honor the bodies of every single one of the people who've died through the protests and the war.
20: Nahid, thank you very much.
0: Thank you so much, Micah. Thanks for having me.
20: Nahid Siyamdoust is an assistant professor of media and Middle Eastern studies at the University of Texas, Austin. That's it for this week's show. On the Media is produced by Molly Rosen, Rebecca Clark-Callender, and Candace Wong.
1: Our technical director is Jennifer Munson, with engineering from Jared Paul. Eloise Blondio is our senior producer, and our executive producer is Katya Rogers. On the Media is produced by WNYC. I'm Brooke Gladstone.
20: And I'm Michael Loewinger.
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8: From NPR and WBEZ Chicago, this is Wait, Wait, Don't Tell Me, the NPR News Quiz. I'm Alzo Slade.
9: And I'm Peter Sagal. America has seen its share of defeats on the world stage recently, with fraying alliances, wars going sideways. But we can be proud that we have successfully launched one of our restaurants in a country where no one asked for it. We'll ask who is eating whose lunch, plus the legendary Sally Field, who's co-starred with Tom Hanks and Daniel Day-Lewis, tells us about working with an invertebrate, and Alzo Slade reveals he doesn't really care if today's show crashes and burns.
8: I think it will be a beautiful crater.
9: We'll ask what's really making an impact on our quiz coming up right after this hour's news.
12: Live from NPR News in Washington, I'm Linda Kenyon. The Senate has narrowly approved Todd Blanche to serve as the new U.S. Attorney General. NPR's Franco Ordonez reports the vote puts President Trump's former personal lawyer in charge of the Justice Department.
14: Blanche overcame a final hurdle after securing key support from Republican Senator Bill Cassidy of Louisiana. It's a major win for Blanche, but also for President Trump, who gets his person in the top job. It also ends a rough few weeks of party infighting over the nomination between Trump and Senate Republicans. Now, it's a tough job, and some Republicans remain concerned about Blanche's independence. Trump has pressed for the department to go after his political enemies. And as acting Attorney General, Blanche had moved swiftly advancing controversial investigations against some of the president's political targets, including former FBI Director James Comey. Franco Ordonez, NPR News, traveling with the president.
12: Immigrant detention is approaching record highs in numbers not seen since January of this year. And private prison companies, including Geo Group and Core Civic, that work with ICE, are reaping large profits. NPR immigration correspondent Vanessa Romo says they're not the only ones making money.
15: They start at the top of ICE. The acting director, David Ventrella, is a former executive at Geo Group. But in a recent letter, he told lawmakers that he's divested his Geo Group stock. Then there's Trump's border czar, Tom Homan, who was also a paid consultant for Geo Group before joining the government. And former Attorney General Pam Bondi also lobbied for Geo Group before she was appointed.
12: NPR's Vanessa Romo adds total revenues for Geo Group alone were up 15% to more than $730 million over the same period last year. Families across the country are straining more than ever to pay for child care. State Impact Oklahoma's Beth Wallace reports from the Sooner State.
16: There are many reasons for the soaring costs. During the pandemic, some states held off on adjusting how much they reimburse child care providers for families on subsidies. Federal COVID money dried up, and inflation is driving up prices, resulting in providers making cuts. Providers like Rachel Proper of Oklahoma City's Child Care Incorporated.
27: We had to cut quality measures and really kind of get down to doing basic child care as opposed to really doing those things that are exceptional and bring magic to our classrooms.
16: States are experimenting with fixes to spread out child care costs and lighten the load on families. For NPR News, I'm Beth Wallace in Tulsa.
12: Data show the cost of infant care has gone up more than a third in Oklahoma. You're listening to NPR.
28: And from the GBH Radio Newsroom in Boston, I'm Judy Ewell. Brockton's mayor is waiting to hear if he'll face a criminal charge related to his behavior during a parade in the city. Mayor Moises Rodriguez is accused of inappropriately touching a 17-year-old high school student at the Huntington Day Parade in May. Prosecutors say the evidence shows there is probable cause to charge Rodriguez with assault and battery. The mayor spoke after yesterday's hearing in Rentham District Court.
29: I trust in the process. The clerk magistrate is taking this under advisement. I'm not about to resign. I'm not about to step aside. I'm going to continue to do what the people of Brockton elected me to do to run their city.
28: The defense says the mayor's actions are being taken out of context and the evidence presented in court doesn't tell the entire story. The clerk magistrate said she expects to decide next week if there is probable cause to move forward. Musicians are gathering at the Hat Shell on the Esplanade for the 6th annual Charles River Jazz Festival. The free event is organized by the Boston Jazz Foundation. Lauren Benn is the foundation's director of education. She discussed the festival with GBH's Boston Public Radio.
2: The goal is to make sure that music is accessible to everybody, but specifically this art form. 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There's huge historical roots here.
28: The festival features live performances, food, art vendors. It starts at noon. In sports, the Red Sox hoping to extend their winning streak when they play the Athletics this afternoon. The streak of hot weather continues. Temps to 89 this afternoon. The heat index could top 95. Clouds tonight, lows in the 70s. Sunny and hot tomorrow, highs in the low 90s. Right now, sun and clouds, 83 in Boston.
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8: 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I'm your judge and scorekeeper, classically trained by Judge Judy herself. I'm Alzo Slade, and here's your host at the Studebaker Theater at the Fine Arts Building in Chicago, Illinois, Peter Sagal.
19: Thank you, Alzo. Oh, thank you, everybody. Thank you. Yes, it is exciting. We have a great show for you today. Later on, we are going to be joined by the legendary actor Sally Field. Yes. Herself. She was just nominated for an Emmy for her role in Remarkably Bright Creatures on Netflix. We have some fans. Okay, this is a movie where she co-stars with an octopus. Sadly, the Emmys snubbed the octopus. We promise to recognize your work, so pick up your phone and give us a call. The number is 1-888-WAIT-WAIT. That's 1-888-924-8924. Let's welcome our first listener contestant. Hi, you're on Wait, Wait, Don't Tell Me.
21: Hi, I'm Quincy from Dallas, Texas, but currently living in Austin, Texas.
19: Okay. So you're Quincy, you're from Dallas, but you're temporarily located in Austin. What made you do that?
21: I'm a student at the University of Texas.
19: Oh, great, so, yes. Yeah. And what are you studying, may I ask?
21: I'm doing aerospace engineering.
19: Are you?
22: She's going to have a job.
19: Are you, he said, in a way meant to subtly foreshadow some of the questions we have for you. Well, welcome to our show, Quincy. Let me introduce you to our panel. First up, she's an Emmy-nominated writer and comedian. It's Shantira Jackson.
22: Hi, Quincy.
21: Hi, Shantira.
19: Next, he's a humorist and founder of Hatch Space Woodworking School and Community Workshop in Brattleboro, Vermont. It's Tom Baudet.
23: Hello, Quincy.
19: And a comedian you can see in Munhall, Pennsylvania on September 25th, whose podcast is Nobody Listens to Paula Poundstone. It's Paula Poundstone.
22: Hey, Quincy.
21: Hi, Paula.
22: How you doing?
19: So, Quincy, you're going to play Who's Alzo this time. Alzo Slade is going to read you three quotations from this week's news. Your job, correctly identify or explain two of them. You'll win our prize. Any voice from our show you might choose on your voicemail. Are you ready to go?
21: Yes, sir.
19: Okay. Here we go, Quincy. Your first quote is from a NASA investigator.
8: I think it will be a beautiful crater.
19: That investigator was reacting to news that a rocket crashed this week into what?
21: The moon.
19: Yes, the moon. A SpaceX rocket crashed into the moon after being left in orbit. This happened at a bad time for both of Elon Musk's companies, SpaceX and Tesla. Their stocks tanked this week, but it is still impressive that even though this happened on the moon, the rocket still managed to take out several pedestrians.
0: How does a rocket crash into the moon? I mean, did somebody fall asleep at a switchboard or?
19: No. This was a rocket stage. You know, the rockets have stages, mm-hmm. these mm-hmm. big parts, segments of the rocket. And this was left in orbit. And it's just been floating out there. And eventually its path crossed the path of the moon. And, well, you know, when two objects love each other very much.
1: Well, this is a question for Quincy, now, being a scientist engineer. Now, don't things orbit like 200 miles up? And isn't the moon like further than like 250,000 miles up? Like, I don't think this was an accident. I'm not a conspiracy guy.
19: You think somebody had it out for the moon?
1: It's hard to hit the moon. There's a lot of math.
19: Yeah.
1: And hitting it by accident is like winning the Powerball.
19: To be fair, it is actually very hard

0: now onto our final game, Lightning Fill in the Blank. Each of our players left 60 seconds in which to answer as many fill in the blank questions as they can. Each correct answer is now worth 2 points. Alzo, can you give us the scores?
1: Of course. Paula has 2, and Shantira and Tom are tied for the lead at 3.
0: Okay. So, Paula, that means that you are in second place, so that means you're going to go first. The clock will start when I begin your first question, fill in the blank. On Tuesday, authorities arrested the man suspected of starting one of the blanks in Washington State.
2: Fires.
0: Right. On Wednesday, space company blank made 900 million more shares available to investors.
2: Start something, the Musk thing?
0: Yeah, the Musk thing. The Musk thing, I'll give it to you, it's SpaceX. A man in Wales was arrested for climbing to the roof of a hospital and blanking.
2: And yelling, I'm cured.
0: No, putting on a Grim Reaper costume and just staring silently at all the patients coming into the hospital. On Wednesday, paleontologists in New Mexico identified a new species of blank.
2: Dinosaur?
0: Right. This week, a video of a street brawl in Detroit went viral because people noticed that blank was standing on the sidelines cheering the combatants on.
2: Blank was.
0: Blank was.
2: Blank was. Tom Homan.
0: No, the police commissioner of the city of Detroit.
2: Wow.
0: So a passerby caught this street fight on video, and right there in the front of the crowd of onlookers is the police commissioner of Detroit, who cheered and he kind of urged the fighters on, you know, while wearing his Detroit police hat. When asked why he did not intervene in this rather brutal fight, he said, and I am not kidding, I did intervene when the guy had had enough.
2: Wow. Uh-huh.
3: That feels very Detroit.
4: That's, it does, yeah. That's old school.
0: That's how they roll in Detroit. Also, how did Paula do in our quiz?
1: She got 3 right for 6 more points, total of 8, and the lead.
0: All right.
2: Wow. That's all you'll give me, Alzo?
3: You used to be friends.
2: Yeah, you're not one of us anymore.
0: Shantira, I'm going to arbitrarily pick you to go next, fill in the blank. As more states report outbreaks, RFK Jr. said that parents should vaccinate their kids against blank.
3: Measles.
0: Right. This week, a Nobel Prize-winning computer scientist warned that humans may soon be unable to outsmart blank.
3: AI?
0: Right. On Thursday, former Senate Majority Leader blank was discharged from the hospital.
3: Oh, Goofy McConnell.
0: Goofy, yes. This week, police in New Jersey were able to cite 74 drivers for traffic violations after they had their traffic cops blank.
3: Do their jobs.
0: No. Disguise themselves as trees on the road. Tuesday, astronomers released the most high-resolution images ever taken of the surface of the blank.
3: Sun.
0: Right. According to a new report, the UFC lost $30 million when they staged an event at the blank.
3: The White House.
0: Right. In Arizona, 2 people are recovering after being shot by a man who was blanking.
3: Eating the sandwich.
0: No. They were shot by a man who was demonstrating the safety features of his gun. Two men were looking at a handgun at a yard sale when the owner came over to show off its various safety features. While he was doing that, he accidentally shot both of them.
2: Wow.
0: Okay, it was an emergency. They were harmed. They were hurt. They're fine. But I hope they waited a while to call 911, because if there's ever a time to get somebody to pay the price you want at a yard sale, it is right after you have shot them.
3: I thought it was a bad shot, but if he had hit both of them with the same bullet, he might be kind of good.
0: Wow. Also, how did Shantira do in our quiz?
1: She did all right. She got 5 right for 10 more points, total of 13, and the lead.
0: All right, then. So, how many, then, does Tom Beaudet need to win?
1: 5 to tie, 6 to win.
0: All right, here we go, Tom. This is for the game. On Wednesday, officials in Iran pushed back on blank's claim that peace talks were underway.
4: Trump.
0: Right. On Thursday, Ukraine drone strikes hit 2 oil refineries deep in blank's territory.
4: Russian territory.
0: Right. The latest movie in the blank franchise is the fastest movie in history to make $500 million.
4: Marvel? The Spider-Man?
0: Yeah, Spider-Man, yeah. On Tuesday, Abdul al-Sayed won a closely watched Democratic primary in blank.
4: Michigan.
0: Right. This week, a woman in Utah is suspected of not wanting to get married after she was caught blanking the night before her wedding.
4: I don't know. leaving town?
0: No, attempting to burn down the church where it was supposed to happen.
4: She should have just left town.
0: It's true. According to a new study, watching too much blank may actually rot your brain.
4: Phone video stuff.
0: Yeah, TV, basically. Yeah. On Wednesday, a genetics company announced it had created a hypoallergenic blank.
4: Dog.
0: Right. This week, a man who was drowning in the Yellowstone River was saved by a blank that was nearby.
4: Oh, the Hoboken ass fish.
0: No.
4: dumb as they are, they have their moments.
0: No. The man who was drowning in the Yellowstone River was saved by a teenager who happened to be practicing with his lasso on the riverbank.
4: Cool.
0: He'd been practicing his lasso, you know, roping things at the distance so much that I kind of think he pushed the guy in just to be able to throw a lasso in as he swept by and pull him to safety. The kid was, of course, celebrated for saving this man, but did he have to then hogtie him?
4: What a great story to have as a kid to tell the rest of your life.
0: Well,
4: right?
0: Yep, that's what I did. Alzo, did Tom do well enough to win?
1: He did it. He got 6 right for 12 more points, total of 15, and he is the champion.
4: Thank you.
0: Wisdom of years.
4: Thank you very much.
0: In just a minute, we're going to ask our panelists to predict, after that rocket crashed into it, what will be the next big news from the moon. 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Thanks to the staff and crew at the Studebaker Theater, BJ Liederman composed our theme. Our program is produced by Jennifer Mills, Miles Dornbos, and Lillian King. Special thanks this week to Blythe Robertson, Janie Hoffman, Dom Banyas, and Peter Gross. Our third Peter this week is Peter Gwynn, the third. Emma Choi is our vibe curator. Technical direction is from Lorna White. Our CFO is Colin Miller, our production manager. That's Robert Newhouse. Our senior producer is Ian Chillog. And the executive producer of Wait, Wait, Don't Tell Me is Mike Maribella Danforth. Now, panel, what would be the next big news about the moon? Shantira Jackson.
3: In addition to moon pies and moon cakes, this holiday season she will be releasing a moon tiramisu.
0: Tom Baudet.
4: Elon will abandon his plans for a moon colony, explaining he didn't know random rockets and boulders and stuff could just crash down at any time.
0: And Paula Poundstone.
2: When it hits your eye, it's nothing like a pizza pie of any size.
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0: Thank you so much, Alzo Slade. Thanks also to Tom Baudet, Paula Poundstone, Shantira Jackson. Thanks to our fabulous audience here at the Studebaker Theater in downtown Chicago. Thanks to all of you for listening wherever you are. I'm Peter Sagal. We'll see you next week. This is NPR.
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12: Today on Code Switch, Mahmoud Khalil was a graduate student at Columbia University when ICE agents detained him at his apartment.
13: Okay, he's not resisting. He's giving me his phone, okay?
12: Now, he is suing the Trump administration, and his case rests on a law that was created to go after the Ku Klux Klan.
14: The tool is still there. It's a powerful weapon.
12: We are getting into the history of the KKK Act and what it could mean if this lawsuit is successful.
15: Then on Life Kit, how to have a good divorce.
16: And to be clear, good divorce doesn't mean easy. 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It's hard, it's painful, there's grief. It's very challenging, even under the best of conditions.
15: That's coming up on Code Switch.
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17: Live from NPR News in Washington, I'm Linda Kenyon. The Senate has confirmed President Trump's nominee for U.S. Attorney General. Todd Blanche squeaked out a victory early this morning after a bruising confirmation battle. NPR's Claudia Grisales has details.
18: A week ago, it wasn't even clear if he had the votes to win confirmation, and much of the concerns came down to a conflict of interest, that is, Blanche's role in stalling Trump's demands, and that includes a controversial settlement this year under his administration between Trump and the Internal Revenue Service that created a $1.8 billion fund that was on track to benefit Trump's allies. And Blanche rescinded the plan in writing, but that and more was part of the reasoning that he lost support from two key Republicans, Susan Collins of Maine, Lisa Murkowski of Alaska, who expressed concerns about the future of the agency with little restraint to Trump's demands.
17: The Senate also passed a short-term funding bill to keep the federal government operations running past the November election. President Trump says his administration is investing millions of dollars in mining, including mining education. He says this will help ensure the U.S. does not have to rely on foreign countries for resources. NPR's Deepa Shivaram has more.
19: Trump and members of his cabinet gathered with mining executives at the State Department and unveiled nearly $200 million in mining training and education.
20: Everything from advanced weaponry to automobiles, and we want these essential products to be mined, refined, and made right here in the USA with the American skill and American hands.
19: There's been a more acute focus on mining since the AI race with China has intensified, as many metals and rare earth materials are needed to produce critical technology. Officials say the U.S. graduates fewer than 200 mining engineers each year, compared to China graduating more than 3,000. Deepa Shivaram, NPR News.
17: Today marks 1 year since a gunman targeted the Centers for Disease Control and Prevention headquarters in Atlanta, killing one police officer and causing severe damage to the building. Sophie Gratis of Georgia Public Broadcasting reports.
21: Last August, around the end of the workday, the CDC was put on lockdown. Around 200 rounds were fired at the building, shattering windows while staff were still inside. On Friday, CDC leadership and staff gathered to honor 33-year-old DeKalb County Police Officer David Rose, who was killed while responding to the shooting. As friends, family, and colleagues filed out, Rose's former coworker, Public Information Officer Elise Wells, said the day was about gratitude.
22: I think he would be proud. I think he would be proud of his sacrifice. I think that he would do it all over again. I don't think he would have any regrets.
21: The road leading into campus has been renamed after Officer Rose. For NPR News, I'm Sophie Gratis in Atlanta.
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23: And from the GBH Radio Newsroom in Boston, I'm Judy Ewell. Gloucester State Senator Bruce Tarr says the state is weighing its options on how to proceed after the U.S. Navy denied a request for help in retrieving remains and data from the wreckage of the Lily Jean. All seven crew members on board the fishing vessel died when it sank off in waters off Cape Ann last January. Tarr says the crew members' families are divided over whether to recover their loved ones' remains.
24: We are absolutely committed to honoring the wishes and the concerns of all of the family members. And so it does make it difficult, and it adds an additional challenge.
23: Families and friends of fishermen lost at sea gather this afternoon for the annual Fisherman's Memorial Service. Some Green Line riders are boarding shuttle buses after the MBTA suspended service for 9 days, so crews can make signal upgrades in the Central Tunnel and improve accessibility. The T says service has halted on all four branches between Government Center and Babcock Street on the B Line, Government Center and Cleveland Circle on the C Line, North Station and Kenmore on the D Line, and North Station and Heath Street on the E Line. That's through next Sunday, August 16th. Riders can find travel options on the MBTA website. The Charles River Jazz Festival is getting underway at this hour at the Hat Shell. Organizer Sabo Molnar says making music at their new location is a dream come true.
25: Boston is really fortunate to have a few awesome outdoor venues. Herder Park was beautiful, but this is just kind of the next level up. So we're really excited to be there.
23: The festival runs until 8:30 tonight. In sports, the Sox hoping to extend their winning streak when they play the Athletics this afternoon. 85 degrees in Boston. The heat index still runs until 8:30 tonight. In sports, the Sox hoping to extend their winning streak when they play the Athletics this afternoon. 85 degrees in Boston. The heat index is 90.
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1: 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I'm Gene Demby.
2: And I'm B.A. Parker.
1: So last year, Mahmoud Khalil was coming home to his apartment in Manhattan from an iftar dinner, and he was with his very pregnant wife. But when they got to their spot, there was a group of ICE agents waiting to arrest Khalil.
3: Turn around.
4: Okay, he's not resisting. He's giving me his phone, okay? He's not, I understand, he's not resisting.
1: They took him.
2: Yeah, his people were trying to figure out which federal detention center he was being held in. All they knew was that the State Department was moving to deport him.
1: His wife gave birth while he was locked up. And a big reason his story blew up is because Mahmoud Khalil, who is Palestinian, was a very prominent organizer on campus at Columbia University, and he was protesting against what Israel was doing in Gaza.
5: Early this morning, protesters at Columbia University linked arms and barricaded the entrance of Hamilton Hall.
2: The Trump administration was going after the people who ran the university for not reining in the protest and trying to make an example of the protesters on campus. People like Mahmoud Khalil.
1: Right, like Marco Rubio, the Secretary of State, made it real clear that Khalil's activism was why they were trying to kick him out of the United States.
2: Yeah, Rubio said that Khalil's support of Palestinians was effectively support for Hamas.
6: If he had told us, I'm going over there and I'm going over there to become the spokesperson and one of the leaders of a movement that's going to turn one of your allegedly elite colleges upside down, people can't even go to school, library buildings being vandalized, we never would have let him in.
1: After a whole lot of legal back and forth and him being relocated over and over, he was released from detention and he was reunited with his wife and his new baby. And now Mahmoud Khalil is suing the Trump administration. And here's the thing, Parker. His lawsuit is based on this dusty old legal statute that was just kind of out there, sitting on the metaphorical shelf. It was a statute that was created to go after the Ku Klux Klan. And so that's what we're getting into today. We're talking to a lawyer who years ago helped dust off that old anti-KKK law, the same law that Mahmoud Khalil is invoking in his legal fight against the Trump administration. And we're talking about how that law came to be in the first place and who else it might help if Mahmoud Khalil wins his case.
2: All right, let's get into it, Gene.
1: All right, y'all. So if we're going to get into the KKK Act, this is the law that Mahmoud Khalil is invoking in his legal fight with the Trump administration, who he says locked him up for speaking his mind. We got to do some history first, like 19th century history. So I need to tap in Randolph McLaughlin.
7: I'm a civil rights lawyer and a law professor at the Haupt School of Law in White Plains, New York.
1: Randolph is one of the people who originally helped dig up this old anti-Klan statue. And I asked him just how he got into this line of work.
7: When I was in college, I was an African history and African American history major. And the only periods in American history I was interested in were the periods where Africans had agency.
1: Huh.
7: So I was interested in the post-Reconstruction period and the civil rights period. Those are the areas I was most fascinated by.
1: It was in one of those classes that Randolph first heard about the KKK Act of 1871.
7: The actual words that were said on the floor of Congress. And here's what they said. Clearly, we're designing this statute to give newly freed African-Americans, they didn't call them African-Americans, but our term, newly freed African-Americans the right to come into federal court. Now, that's revolutionary because during, I call it slavery times, blacks could not come into court and testify against the white. That was forbidden. So that was radical.
1: We got to set the scene a little bit, right? So explanatory comma time. So in 1871, when the KKK Act was passed, the smoke from the Civil War was still clearing, and millions of Black folks throughout the South were newly freed and moving about, and there were Black people holding elected office for the first time, and the federal government was setting up schools for Black folks and the like. It was a new reality

0: soldiers took off their uniforms, put on white robes or police uniforms, and engaged in the same acts of violence and terror that they were engaging in during the slavery times. And Grant said to Congress, I don't have the mechanism to deal with this. And they gave him this statute. So 1985-3 says, if two or more persons engage in a conspiracy to deprive another person of equal protection or equal privileges and immunities under the law, they can go into federal court and seek two things. One, damages to compensate them for the injuries. And two, they could seek an injunction to prevent or bar the defendant from engaging in acts in furtherance of their conspiracy.
1: Okay, so in sort of plain speak, what does it mean to be able to seek damages, and what does it mean to have an injunction to be enjoined from doing something? Yeah.
0: So traditionally, the damage award looks to compensate the victim of Klan violence in that situation for what was done to them. So that's looking backward, right? The injunction, which is a court order signed by a judge, looks forward.
1: Okay.
0: That tries to prevent the Klan or other groups from engaging in conspiracies and acts to violate constitutional rights.
1: Okay.
0: So if you get that injunction and one of those defendants violates the injunction, you go right to federal court and seek to hold them in contempt of court and jailed for violating the injunction.
1: Okay.
0: Very powerful remedy.
1: So just to make sure I'm following you, Randolph, the KKK Act allows you to sue somebody, to take them to court for violating your rights, which makes sense. But then it also has an injunction that allows you to keep them from doing so in the future. Is that right?
0: That's right. That's exactly right.
1: And so fast forward almost a century to early in Randolph's career as a lawyer, he found himself working on this discrimination case.
0: And I seem to recall there was this statute. So that's how we kind of found it. We just looked in the books and there it was, right in our faces, broad as daylight.
1: At the time, Randolph was working at this place called the Center for Constitutional Rights. It was CCR that worked to breathe life back into this old KKK statute. Randolph is not there anymore, but it's CCR that's using the KKK Act to help Mahmoud Khalil in that legal fight against the Trump administration.
0: Well, when I was in law school, one of the, probably at the time, one of the most famous civil rights lawyers was a man named William Kunstler. He was one of the founders of the Center for Constitutional Rights. I got my first job out of law school working there with him. At the time, we're talking 1979, 1980, the Klan had reemerged again as a terroristic, violent organization. They were killing people, lynching people, the same things they did in the 19th century.
1: Right.
0: So a group of activists formed a group called the National Anti-Klan Network. And these were mostly Southern organizers, Southern organizations, and they wanted to find legal remedies to address racially motivated violence. And we look back, the lawyers at CCR, to the 19th century. And we found this Ku Klux Klan Act that had never been used successfully by any private parties. Klan had never been sued civilly under this statute. We were the first. So we waited for a case to come along. And then the Klan engaged in probably one of the most heinous acts, besides lynching people, that they engaged in Chattanooga. There were four black women walking home on a Saturday night. Two car loads of Klansmen came around the corner to this major thoroughfare in the heart of the black community and emptied their shotguns into the bodies of four black women.
1: Oh my God.
0: Striking them down.
1: When was this?
0: It happened 40 odd years ago. So they shot these women in their legs to wound them. And the weapon they used was shotguns. And shotguns have, you can choose what kind of a pellet to use in a shotgun. You can use buckshot, which is a very big pellet, and it makes a big hole. But these Klansmen use what's called birdshot. Birdshot is a very small pellet. And when it enters your body, it can't be removed. They're too small. And these ladies, at least two of them, had over 100 of these pellets in their legs when we were

0: trying the case.
1: Wow.
0: I had the women come off the witness stand and raise their skirts so the jury could see what these Klansmen had done to these women.
1: Oh, my God.
0: I remember they shot these four women, then drove on, and another woman was tending her garden, Mrs. Crumsey, and it was Fanny Crumsey. And they, again, put the shotguns out the window and shot at her. In this case, she was bent over tending to her garden. But to this very day, if you go to her house, it's right on Martin Luther King Boulevard, you can see on the facade of that wall where those pellets hit the wall.
1: Jeez.
0: And if she had been standing at her full height, they would have taken her head off.
1: Oh my God.
0: The Klansmen were arrested pretty much immediately, prosecuted, all three of them, two of them, the head of the Klan and his little right-hand guy, were acquitted of all charges.
1: Huh.
0: Acquitted. The third Klansman who admitted to the shooting, he said, I didn't want to kill anybody, whatever he said to that effect. So, I didn't want to hurt anybody.
1: So you mean to tell me they shot at several people, they were immediately arrested, and they were acquitted?
0: Yes.
1: Is this the classic, like, Southern town, all-white jury scenario?
0: Yes. The third one who shot the women, he got a 9-month sentence for shooting at five black women and got out in 6 months on good behavior.
1: Wow.
0: Seriously.
1: Oh, my God.
0: They could have killed these women.
1: Oh, my gosh.
0: And all hell broke loose in Chattanooga after that. I mean, there was a rebellion in the streets. There was violence. People were really upset. And so we decided at CCR that was the case we were going to make a test case to see if we could successfully sue under this 19th century statute. And we did, and we were.
1: And so these were also Klan members, so that was like some historical symmetry, right? But so
0: that's right.
1: How did you, so you had this like legal idea that y'all sort of dusted off and said, okay, we're going to try it out in this case for these five women.
0: So we got damages for the five women, and we also got that injunction. And the injunction said, any Klan member, member of the Klan group who engaged in this act of violence again would be in contempt of court. So the tool is still there. It's a powerful weapon.
1: So besides Mahmoud Khalil, can you tell us about other cases in which somebody has invoked the KKK Act?
0: Yeah. After we filed and won our lawsuit, we put together a book called Racially Motivated Violence, Litigation Strategies.
1: Huh.
0: And we literally tracked our case from start to finish and put that book out in the world because we wanted other groups to find out about what we did and use our case as a model.
1: Kind of like a manual to go after racists, then.
0: That's right.
1: Huh.
0: So the remedy was there, it was available, and it was used. And it can be used today for different purposes, not just to sue the Klan. Any group, any government, federal or state, that aspires with private individuals or amongst themselves to violate the constitutional rights on a class basis for political views, racial identity, or other things, can be sued. One other thing that I just want to point out for you, one of the issues that we're having in this ICE reign of terror, I'll call it that, is that there are very limited avenues to sue ICE and DHS mm-hmm. under the law. We have something called the Federal Tort Claims Act that allows you to sue for not federal, just, well, federal actors, ICE officers. You can sue them for assault, battery, negligence, but you can't sue them for constitutional violations. Because
1: huh.
0: that's not in the statute. So the only vehicle, which is why I really applaud CCR for doing this, to address the deprivation of constitutional rights by private and federal actors is this statute.
1: Huh.
0: It's the only vehicle available.
1: So in what way is Mahmoud Khalil invoking the KKK Act for this lawsuit he's bringing against the Trump administration?
0: Well, he's invoking against a broad array of individuals and entities
1: mm-hmm.
0: that he alleges entered into a conspiracy based on their ethnicity. In the case of Mr. Khalil, he's a Palestinian.
1: Mm-hmm.
0: And also based on their advocacy or their political views.
1: And so Mahmoud Khalil's argument is that they're coming after him because he's an outspoken Palestinian activist who was critical of Israel's actions in Gaza and Israel's actions more broadly.
0: And critical of the U.S.'s involvement and support of the militarization of Gaza and the West Bank.
1: Do you have any sense of how he and his people came across the KKK Act in the first place?
0: Remember, when we sued the Klan, it was done under the auspices of the Center for Constitutional Rights. Mm. I worked there at the time. And obviously, they're the organization that created this avenue. So they were aware of it. But I think it's a very creative use of the statute, and I applaud them for doing what they're doing.
1: Huh. So are there other cases in which people have invoked the KKK Act?
0: Yeah, there were two. There were two incidents. One is Charlottesville, with all these right-wing organizations terrorized this Black community and others in Charlottesville. Actually, ran a car into someone and killed her.
1: Right, 2017, Heather Heyer was killed at the Unite the Right rally. Yeah. Mm-hmm.
0: So that case went to trial, and the right-wing groups lost. The other case, which is in D.C. federal court, is against some of those same groups and folks who were in government at the time. I don't have all the defendants, but they tried to stop that case. That case is still going on in D.C. under the same statute, alleging that these individuals and government actors conspired to violate the constitutional and civil rights of Congress people. They terrorized them, threatened to lynch Mike Pence, and terrorized the police officers who worked in the Capitol during this reign of terror. And one of the things that we don't talk a lot about, no one really mentions it often, is that those Black officers, and many of them were Black officers, they were called every name under the sun, beginning with the N letter. So I think that's a great case and a very strong case, as was the one in Charlottesville.
1: So Randolph, we talked a lot on the show about the word terrorist, right? The U.S. actually does not officially designate any groups here in the country, domestic groups, as terrorist organizations, although, you know, the Trump administration is trying to do that with groups that it labels left wing. The Klan has been around forever now, but you have been using that word to describe them, obviously, because you think they fit the bill.
0: Mm-hmm. Well, to me, the Klan is a terrorist organization. What is terror? Terror is when you use illegal means, violence, to achieve your political end. Simple. You use violence to achieve your political goals. Not the democracy, not voting, violence to chill the rights of those who you opposed and anybody who wants to support them. In the case of Unite the Right, they used violence. They came with weapons to beat up people. These are like the brown shirts in Nazi Germany who used to beat up Jews and anyone who supported them and communists. That's what they were doing. They were a paramilitary force. So that's how I view it.
1: Coming up, y'all.
0: There's no time in American history I want to go back to. None. None. I'm looking for the future.
1: Stay with us. 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
1: You're listening to Code Switch, the show about race and identity from NPR. I'm Gene Demby. So as we've been talking about, way back in the day, the federal government came up with a law to go after the KKK. It was called the Ku Klux Klan Act of 1871. Makes sense, right? That old law from the Reconstruction era is now being invoked by Mahmoud Khalil, who was arrested and detained by ICE. And Randolph McLaughlin used to work with the legal organization that is helping Khalil in this case, and he helped unearth that old law. So I asked Randolph McLaughlin about what he thinks the legal ramifications will be if Khalil were to win his case. What would be the broader legal repercussions if he were to be victorious?
0: Well, he would get damages, number one.
1: Okay, that's immediate, right. He would get money payback, right, to him.
0: Yes.
1: But then what would be the sort of larger legal wake of this?
0: Two things. They could get an injunction preventing the use of federal immigration law in this discriminatory fashion. They can get an injunction against the Heritage Foundation, that's one of the defendants, to prevent them from engaging in future acts in furtherance of the alleged conspiracy. And it would also be, just as our case was, a model for how we can deal with these acts of terror when the federal government and private parties conspire to deprive us of our constitutional rights.
1: So you think that this case, if he's victorious, will put this KKK act that, you know, was over 100 something years old, like on the radar of a lot of other people who might want to make similar claims?
0: Correct.
1: Huh.
0: That's exactly right.
1: Hmm. So the blueprint for Khalil's complaint points to Project Esther, the series of proposals put out by the Heritage Foundation, you know, the group behind Project 2025. But Project Esther specifically is trying to link support for Palestinians to support for Hamas, in addition to framing support for Palestinians as, you know, necessarily anti-Semitic, as anti-American. And in the Heritage Foundation's writing of Project Esther, they actually use this phrase, public-private partnership, to describe how they wanted private groups and the government to work together to carry out this work, right? So that's, what's interesting there is that that's almost the exact language Mahmoud Khalil's lawsuit uses to describe what he says is a conspiracy to deprive him of his constitutional rights. What do you make of the public-private partnership that Heritage is pointing out specifically and that being central to his complaint?
0: Well, the fact that they're putting that in writing, that they said that publicly or privately, tells you there's a conspiracy. There's a conspiracy. They had this plan. They couldn't operationalize this plan while Biden was president, because he wasn't going to kowtow to these people. But they knew that the new incoming Trump administration would be in favor of what they wanted to do, because he was the first go-round. Mm-hmm. So the public-private actually helps, because if we have private actors conspiring with public actors, now I can charge those private actors with violating my constitutional rights. Whereas if it's only private actors, that's a harder nut to crack. But here, we've got, honestly, I think they're going to open up the floodgates. And I think that they've got a solid case. I've read the complaint. They've got facts. It's massive. And I think it's going to be hard for them to get it dismissed, for the defendants. But we'll see.
1: Hmm. So you started your career in the 1970s. So you've been in the game for a minute. People call this moment a uniquely stark time for attacks on civil rights. So in the government, right, the places where the Trump administration has not outright gutted offices of civil rights inside of departments, inside of agencies that are meant to like investigate claims of discrimination, they just narrow their focus to like, you know, go after things like alleged anti-Christian bias. And I'm just curious about how you will compare this moment in civil rights law to earlier times in the history of this country.
0: Well, it's an interesting question. If you have an ahistorical view of history, then you'll say this is the worst ever.
1: Hmm.
0: But if you have a historical view, looking back to 1619, when Africans first came ashore, you will say to yourself, this isn't the worst we've seen. We had a president, Woodrow Wilson, who celebrated the film Birth of a Nation, which is basically a racist film that shows Klansmen killing and lynching black people as they fought for their rights. And Wilson showed that film in the White House. And Wilson was the one who, after when he came into power, segregated the federal workforce. Go to the Equal Justice Initiative and you'll see county after county, state after state, where Black people were lynched. Nothing was ever done about it. So please, don't tell me this is the worst. No, it's not. This is bad. But here's the difference between then and now. Now we have a cadre of civil rights lawyers who grew up in the 70s and the 80s and are ready to take these people to task. We have that. And we also have a body of precedent that has been developed for the last century that we can use. So I have tremendous hope and faith in the American people and American lawyers and American judges. When the first Trump administration tried to have a Muslim ban almost in the dead of night, lawyers across the country went into airports and with their computers and their tablets, they filed lawsuits for Muslims who were traveling back to the United States, and they fought back against that kind of terrorism. They did. And they're doing the same thing now. The same thing now.
1: So if Mahmoud Khalil wins his case, you said others might want to use the KKK Act as precedent. So who do you imagine this case impacting and who might it be useful for?
0: I think it impacts undocumented workers who are being seized as they go into a courtroom to check on the immigration status. They're being held in these, they call them detention centers, okay? But there was a scholar on concentration camps, and he said that what's going on in these immigrant detention centers is analogous to a concentration camp. Why does he say that? We don't even know what happens in those places. You don't get any information. People are dying in those places. We don't even know that. So yeah, there's an underground of terror, and it's not just designed what they're doing to affect the person they're targeting. It's designed to chill and intimidate a class of individuals. And those are undocumented workers, people who are supportive of Gaza and Palestine having their own state as opposed to being an occupied place. So it can be used broadly, so broadly.
1: You just expressed a lot of confidence about our court system and, you know, lawyers and people in the legal profession holding the line against what a lot of people call like creeping fascism in American life. But a lot of people just don't have a lot of faith in the rule of law right now. They don't have a lot of faith in American institutions. Gallup just came out a poll like literally last week that found that American faith in institutions is at an all-time low. People who study political extremism talk about how like a lack of confidence in institutions usually corresponds to a rise of political violence because people feel like they can't get justice through like official channels. So I'm wondering what you would say to all those people who are trying to have faith in the legal system.
0: Here's what I would do, how I'd handle that. I'm a student of history. And I look back in the past at all those folk who preceded us, and they worked in much more difficult times than we're working now. If they could do the work they did with less than we have now, who are we to throw up our hands and say, oh, there's nothing we can do? That's absurd. I'm not going to play into the politics of pessimism and failure. I'm into the politics of fight back. Always have been, always will be. And I'm not saying that the law is the tool and it is the way, but it is a way. It is one of the tools. And so long as I have a license, I intend to use that tool as a weapon against those who would deny us our rights and try and turn the clock back the 1950s. There's no time in American history I want to go back to. None. None. I'm looking for the future. And see what's really happening with all this activity? They predicted maybe about 10, 15 years ago, but by the middle of the 21st century, people of color will be the majority in this country. Black, brown, and yellow, and red will be the majority in this country. And those white supremacists, they feel that in their bones. They know that's coming. They know it. And it's actually almost here. Why are they targeting people who look like me? They're targeting people who look Latino. My father was from Honduras. That's what they're doing. Because they know in their bones that we will win. It may take time. It may take a long time. But King said it, the arc of history bends towards justice. But don't think we don't have a role. It's not like there's some God figure up there bending the arc of history. We have to be engaged in that work. And if we don't engage in that work, there'll be no rights for anyone.
1: Randolph McLaughlin is a civil rights attorney and a professor at Pace University in New York. He helped pioneer a legal strategy in the 1980s to sue the Klan under the KKK Act. Thank you so much, Randolph.
0: Thank you.
1: We reached out to the Department of Homeland Security and the White House and the Heritage Foundation for comment, and they have not responded by the time of this recorded. That's our show, but coming up on Life Kit, how to have a good divorce?
6: The best time to talk about divorce is before you need to talk about divorce.
1: This episode was produced by Xavier Lopez. It was edited by Courtney Stein, and our engineer was Robert Rodriguez. As for me, I'm Gene Demby, and as for you, well, you are listening to NPR.
7: 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I'm C.L. Fenari, and on The Garden Lady, we'll start off talking about making art from what you're growing. 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
8: This is NPR's Life Kit. I'm Marielle Segarra. It's interesting when I use the phrase first, my first husband, my dear first husband, people assume he's dead.
9: Mm-hmm.
8: He's not dead. But if he were, we would speak about him in a way that had so much kindness and compassion and regard and respect. He isn't someone I want to X off this planet or out of our family. He is a wonderful influence and support to our children. And I would never wish that he were gone.
10: That was Karen McNenny, certified divorce coach and certified co-parenting specialist, talking about why she doesn't call her former husband her ex. Karen wrote a book called The Good Divorce, How to End Your Marriage Without Ending Your Family.
8: The best time to talk about divorce is before you need to talk about divorce.
10: But when you go into a marriage or you're engaged, it's hard to talk about divorce because your soon-to-be spouse is like, what are you planning to divorce me? Like, you're already thinking about this?
8: Right. It has this big negative connotation. And, my metaphor for that is every time we fly, they say, take out the safety card in the backseat pocket, and we're going to review together what to do should there be turbulence if this plane is going down. And we don't sit there and think, why is this airline so pessimistic? Why are they planning for us to crash? Why do they do it every time? We know the drill, but nope. We want you to be prepared what to expect. So I feel like the book is the safety card for marriage.
10: When people get married, they tend to think of it as a forever commitment. But of course, divorce happens. Now, Karen says the paradigm of a good divorce will not work for everyone.
8: And I want to be really clear and compassionate about those who find themselves in marriages where there's active addiction or abuse or domestic violence or coercion or unmanaged mental health issues. There are times where, you know, skipping off into the sunset in a good divorce, amicable, collaborative process is not possible and maybe not even appropriate. But I think there are many more of us that just need to get unmarried, and we don't have all of that other trauma, who if we knew that there was a different exit strategy, we would take it.
10: On this episode of Life Kit, what it means to have a good divorce. You actually say divorce is a tool and not a weapon.
8: Mm-hmm. Yeah.
10: How did you come to that realization?
8: As I was facing down my own divorce, which has now been about 15 years ago, I was so afraid of what was on offer. Oh, I'm set for a future of destruction and despair and high debt and a lifetime of resentment. I'm like, I cannot become enemies with the father of our children. So we had to really change the framework and the thinking. And I thought, to weaponize is so destructive. But if we looked at divorce as a tool, we're going to renovate and transform this family. We're not going to destroy it. Mm-hmm. That's a very different paradigm to start from. And if you don't have children, I don't see any reason why you cannot take the same path that is less destructive. You know, those who don't share children get a little more of a clean break. They get to walk away and not necessarily stay connected. But maybe you own a business together. Maybe you became best friends with your brother-in-law. So lots of ways to dissolve without destruction.
10: And it sounds like there are ways forward where you could end up still being friends, or you could just be, you know, cordial to each other or co-parents. It depends on the relationship itself and what you started with.
8: Oh, I think you're exactly right, Muriel. And I like to remind people, you don't have to be friends, but can you be friendly? And it's not only the relationship that we had when we were courting each other, falling in love, getting married, having our children, but it really is identifying early enough that the marriage is starting to deteriorate. A lot of us wait too long until the core relationship has so much damage that's been done to it. I think in part because we don't have much social permission to change our marital status. We're all about change in this culture. Change where you live, change your job, change your major, change your hairdo, change. But don't change your marital status. And as a result of that, not only do we stay too long, but during that extended stay of resistance to make an elegant exit, we start building a case against our current spouse because we feel we have to justify why we're walking out the door.
10: Takeaway one, think of divorce as a tool, not a weapon. A tool to change your life, to be happier, to develop a better co-parenting relationship, to get distance from a dynamic that's not working and is dragging you and your spouse down. And if divorce is a tool, it's a good idea to pull it out of the box sooner rather than later, to start the process before you and your spouse hate each other. Of course, there are instances where an amicable, collaborative divorce process is not possible or appropriate, but a lot of couples could benefit from a good divorce. When you got divorced, you had a therapist give you and your former husband a sort of playbook with tenets, and one of them was, do no more harm.
8: It was a really powerful reminder when she used those words, do no more harm. There's already been enough harm done. Mm-hmm. And that was so true. So now we can stop it. We're no longer working on the marriage. You get to move on. And that's actually a very liberating perspective. But with it, there is extraordinary grief that comes with divorce that I think is often underestimated and undersupported. if my spouse had died, people would have been checking in with me regularly. I never would have spent a holiday alone in that first year. There probably would have been a meal train, but he didn't die. But my marriage died. My family structure died. My identity as a wife and partner died. So much grief through these transformations. So supporting friends in all those ways that you would as if there had been an actual death is doing a lot for your friends who are going through divorce.
9: So I guess on the side of the person who's getting divorced, do you think there's an element of letting your community know that you need support? Because it's not always obvious.
8: It's not obvious and it's awkward. Mm-hmm. So one of the tools that I encourage clients to do is to really put a communication strategy together. And it's not just how we tell the kids, but it's also a communication strategy to the grandparents, to the circle of support around the kids, teachers, coaches, mentors, and to our shared community. And under the best conditions, it's really extraordinary when a couple can write that message together. Not unlike a marriage announcement. But in this case, it sounds more like we've made a really difficult decision. We wanted to let you know. We're not going to court. Don't expect a battle. Please don't ask us why. Just ask us how we're doing. We're on the same side of the kids. You don't need to pick sides. And in doing so, we've given everyone the same information as once. It's a unified message that comes from the parent team. And it allows your community to know how best to support you. And it takes all the gossip and wonder about what is going on, and it gives everybody clarity.
9: Takeaway two, do no more harm. You and your spouse may have already done emotional harm to each other in this breakup process. Commit to doing no more. You can set that tone by sending a joint message to your community, letting them know that they don't need to pick sides and that you still have respect for each other. And speaking of community, let your friends and family know how they can support you in this moment. They may not immediately know what to do, but if you could use a meal train or help moving into your new place or just some company, tell them. Another tenet that that therapist gave you was work towards indifference. What does that mean?
8: I asked myself the same question in the moment, Mariel. I'm like, indifference? Does that mean I just don't care? I have no feelings? Like, that's impossible. So I had to go back and really examine what indifference means. And what it's come to mean for me is I just don't get triggered. All those pokey hot spots, when he says a thing and does a thing that used to just irritate me or accumulatively over time kind of led to the disillusion of the marriage. It now means that, oh, yep, that's just who he is. It's kind of like the stranger on the street, the person in traffic, the individual who cut in front of you in the grocery line. You're like, ugh, I'm not even bothered. I'm indifferent. It allows me to emotionally regulate myself from a wiser, more conscious part of my brain so that I'm not constantly triggered and walking around with all these big feelings in reaction to my former spouse. And that, my dear, is not a light switch experience. That does not happen overnight. That is more like a dimmer switch going up and down and up and down. And the gift of time really helps us to get there.
9: Takeaway three, work towards indifference. Ideally, that means when your former spouse does something that would have triggered an emotional reaction from you before, it just doesn't anymore. If they show up late or they're sarcastic or their house is a mess, none of that is your problem. If you do have kids and you're splitting into two homes, what are some ways to make that change easier for them?
8: Starting with the schedule, thinking about we don't want our kids to be ping pongs. What can happen is a family writes a parenting plan that says kids shall be here and here. And I don't even like to call it a custody plan. That just sounds like a possession. Our kids are not possessions. I like to call it a residential schedule. Where are the kids in residence? And being able to let that residential schedule grow and change and evolve in the moment, but also over time with your children. Our kids were 5 and 7 when we divorced, so it was 3 or 4 nights at a time in each home. And then by the time they got to be about 8 or 10, it made sense to go a week in each residence. After COVID, the kids came to us and said, can we just have 2 weeks in a house? We want to be able to settle in more. Mm-hmm. Okay. And I know a lot of parents who are so rigid about the schedule that even if grandma comes to town unexpectedly for 3 days and you turn to spouse and say, hey, can we change things up a little bit? There's no flexibility. That doesn't serve anyone. So I really recommend, you know, liberate the calendar and the schedule and let it grow with your kids appropriately and let it bend and flex. Mm-hmm. The other thing is to really think about gear and how to organize gear. When kids are young, you can duplicate things across both homes pretty easily. But when it comes to the hockey gear and the ski gear and the bicycles, then those are items that are going to have to be coordinated between parents, not the children's responsibility, certainly not when they're young. We do the parenting business off stage, and then it just magically happens for kids.
9: Takeaway 4, flexibility is key when you co-parent with a former spouse. Think about what's best for the kids, not for you. And do the business of parenting privately, not in front of your kids. Also, try to make the transitions easier for them. One thing Karen and her former husband did, they didn't call their houses mom's house and dad's house because the kids belonged in both places. So they named the houses after the streets they lived on. You, on the other hand, might call your houses the Parkview house and the Riverview house or the Blue house and the Yellow house. You can also ask your kids to name them something creative. For folks who are looking for a cooperative divorce and not an acrimonious one, where can they start?
8: Well, first steps, don't call an attorney. Look for some alternative experts, divorce coaching. I think Catherine Woodward Thomas, her book, Conscious Uncoupling, teaches us so much about the emotional journey of the relationship rupture that we also really underestimate. We forget that there's a breakup when we're just focused on dividing assets.
9: I think you mentioned in the book there are some models where each spouse has a lawyer, but it's still a cooperative, friendly environment.
8: The collaborative law movement was designed by an attorney who recognized that he was tired of sitting in courtrooms and watching families destroy each other. So collaborative law is recognized by the American Bar Association. And the strategy is not so much that like you and your spouse have to be collaborative, like you're coming to the table all amicable and cooperative. It's really telling the attorneys they need to collaborate because attorneys are trained to fight for their client to the death against the opposing counsel. And if that opposing counsel is representing your co-parent, well, now we've got trouble that's going to echo for decades. But in collaborative law, you each come with your own attorney. You sit at the table together. There's often a neutral financial person at the table helping to talk about those finances. And there's also often a mental health professional or a child life specialist. So you have this wraparound service. And within the good divorce model that I guide people through, we work on family and then finances and the attorneys at the very end. I guide couples to write their parenting plan, make their financial decisions, the restructuring of how they're going to live. There's so much pre-work, the communication plan. And then we show up at an attorney's office who's willing to do the written legal work, and they become much more of an administrator of divorce.
10: Takeaway five, if you want a cooperative divorce, Karen says, don't start with an attorney. Seek the advice of other experts first, like a divorce coach, a licensed marriage and family therapist, or co-parenting specialist. And know that there is a legal model called collaborative law, where you each have an attorney, but you come up with a plan together and also get the help of mental health and parenting specialists. The goal is to reach a settlement without going to court. Do you think you'd get married again?
8: Yes. Long pause. I think it's an abstract question right now because I am a solo pilot of my life. I very much want to be repartnered in a way that is secure and deep and rich and supportive. And I don't know that the legal marital construct is something that I would say yes to again. I'm not saying no. I'm saying, I don't know. Mm-hmm. But I absolutely hope that I get to say yes to a lifelong commitment with a partner.
10: Well, I wish that for you too.
8: Thank you.
10: Karen, thank you so much for this.
8: It's been a delight. Thank you.
10: This episode of Life Kit was produced by Sylvie Douglas. Megan Kane is our senior supervising editor, and Lauren Gonzalez is our executive producer. I'm Mariel Segarra. Thanks for listening. 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

0: Have you ever pressed flowers in books in pieces of tissue paper? Or maybe you put autumn leaves between two sheets of wax paper and ironed them to fuse it all together. I'm C.L. Fenari, and today I'll be talking about new ways to use pressed flowers and foliage. My guest, Carrie Michaels, is the author of Art from the Garden, creating 25 beautiful botanical projects. We'll talk about using plants in a range of craft projects that soothe and entertain. We'll be cultivating creativity, and I'll be answering listeners' calls on The Garden Lady, coming up after the news.
1: Live from NPR News in Washington, I'm Linda Kenyon. Todd Blanche says he's deeply honored by the trust President Trump has placed in him to lead the Justice Department. NPR's Carrie Johnson reports on the debate that led to the narrow confirmation vote for Blanche to serve as Attorney General.
2: Blanche worked overtime to convince skeptical Republican Senator Bill Cassidy of Louisiana to support his nomination. The Senate ultimately confirmed Blanche as the nation's 88th Attorney General by a single vote. Critics say Blanche presided over a DOJ that attacked the career workforce, went after the president's political foes, and botched the release of files connected to the convicted sex offender Jeffrey Epstein. But Senator Cassidy and others suggest anyone Trump would hire to replace Blanche could be less qualified and less likely to push back on Trump's impulses. Carrie Johnson, NPR News.
1: The vote to confirm Blanche for Attorney General was 50-49. A growing number of states are considering stricter rules for social media influencers who are paid to promote political candidates. NPR's Windsor Johnston reports the issue is taking on new urgency as campaigns are courting popular online creators in the lead-up to the elections in the fall.
3: Texas now requires online creators to disclose when they are paid to post political content, and lawmakers in New York are considering a similar rule. California already requires disclosure, and a bill before the state legislature would allow fines of up to $5,000 per violation. The issue recently surfaced in Michigan, where influencers on social media were reportedly offered money to promote Democratic primary Senate candidate Haley Stevens without clearly disclosing the payments. Stevens' campaign denied any involvement. The controversy highlights the growing role of paid influencers as campaigns try to reach voters ahead of the midterm elections. Windsor Johnston, NPR News, Washington.
1: Water levels at Lake Mead have reached their lowest level on record. Tourists Matthew Stubb and Jessica Torres were amazed when they came to see the nation's largest reservoir.
4: I wonder if it'll fully go, empty, it'll just fully disappear.
5: That's what I'm with you. That would be a real big concern, because it's a real dry area, and this dam was built for a reason.
4: Yeah.
5: It's built for the water situation.
1: Lake Mead is located on the Colorado River between Nevada and Arizona. It was formed in the mid-1930s when the Hoover Dam was constructed on the Colorado River. The lake supplies water to more than 20 million people and is one of the most important reservoirs on the vital waterway, along with Lake Powell. Experts say they are also concerned that Lake Powell might also reach record low levels very soon. 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
6: And from the GBH Radio Newsroom in Boston, I'm Judy Ewell. State and local police are investigating after a child was fatally struck by a car in Williamstown. Officials say the 7-year-old child was wearing a helmet when the collision occurred yesterday afternoon. They were pronounced dead at the scene. No arrests are reported. Officials have not released the names of the child or the driver. The crash remains under investigation. Brockton's mayor is waiting to hear if he'll face a criminal charge related to his behavior during a parade in the city. Mayor Moises Rodriguez was accused of inappropriately touching a 17-year-old high school student at the parade in May. Prosecutors say the evidence shows there's probable cause to charge Rodriguez with assault and battery. The mayor spoke after yesterday's hearing in Rentham District Court.
7: I trust in the process. The clerk magistrate is taking this under advisement. I'm not about to resign. I'm not about to step aside. I'm going to continue to do what the people of Brockton elected me to do to run their city.
6: The defense says the mayor's actions are being taken out of context, and the evidence presented in court doesn't tell the entire story. The clerk magistrate says she expects to decide next week if there's probable cause to move forward. State and local officials are investigating a six-alarm fire at an abandoned warehouse in Wakefield. The fire chief says crews battled intense heat along with the flames yesterday. Chief Thomas Purcell says nobody was injured. The chief ordered some roads closed to firefighters so they could surround the building, or closed so firefighters could surround the building, and the MBTA's Haverhill line was briefly shut down. In sports, the Sox hoping to extend their winning streak against the Athletics this afternoon. 88 degrees in Boston, the heat index is 93.
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0: Welcome to The Garden Lady. I'm C.L. Frenari, and I'm so pleased to be here with you every Saturday as we celebrate the life-affirming topics of plants and gardening. We always start out with a postcard from plants, and today's postcard is from petunias. It says, "Dear Garden Maker, we petunias form flowers at the end of our stems, and sometimes we need a bit of revival in early August. If your petunias are looking tired, cut them down by half or more and fertilize. We usually bounce back pretty quickly. Thanks for helping out." And it's signed, Petunias. You can see examples of a petunia that's been cut back and how it looks 3 weeks later by going to the postcard from Petunias on my website, on my blog at gardenlady.com. Well, it is my great pleasure to have today. Carrie isn't hearing us, Juliana, so check out her sound. So she's not hearing us. So Carrie, just hang on. And are you good now? Okay, I'm not hearing Carrie now. So I will introduce Carrie while Juliana gets this fixed. Carrie Michaels is the author of Art from the Garden, Create 25 Beautiful Botanical Projects. You can see the lovely cover of this book and the title, and as well as how to spell Carrie's name, by going to the blog at my website at gardenlady.com. So give me a word or two now, Carrie, and let me see if I can hear you.
1: Hi, CL. Can you hear me?
0: We are good. You see?
1: Excellent.
0: My team in the studio is just the best. So, Carrie, I am so glad to have you on. This is a lovely book. It's an inspiring book. Anybody who grows plants and has flowers will be interested in this, I think. And maybe tell people briefly, describe the book a little bit and the range of projects that people can find there.
1: Okay. First, thank you so much for having me. It's a delight to be here. And the book is really a project of joy and hopefully bringing joy to the readers. There are 25 projects, and they're really meant to be an inspiration, not a blueprint. So everybody can really make their projects their own, and it's just to give techniques and inspiration. You can do everything from sun printing, cyanotypes, creating collages with dried flowers. There's freezing flowers. There's wrapping rocks in sort of a Japanese style. Lots of projects for, you know, and just choose the ones you like.
0: Yeah. And I love that the range is there. And I do think that this would be not only a great book of interest to parents and grandparents, right, but also to people who have that creative bent and love the process of, you know, sort of surrendering themselves to a project in the afternoon and how calming and peaceful that is and how it restores us. So the book, I think, is perfect for that.
1: Thank you. And, you know, one of the most fun things is, you know, people have sent us pictures of working with their children and their grandchildren. So while it's not a book for children, we've found people embracing it. And, you know, art, they have found sort of empirically that doing art is curative and it's good for you, just as is gardening. And the sort of mashup of the two is what excites me. And it's also, even if, you know, in the dead of winter, if you need to go either use your house plants or go to the store and buy some greenery or flowers, you can also do the projects with those.
0: That is a great point. So I made mention in my promo before we got started about pressed flowers, and you've got a few things in this book that deal with pressed flowers and foliage. Tell us about that.
1: Well, I think the most surprising thing is that you can do wonderful pressed flowers sort of instantly in a microwave, and you know, not all flowers press well, not all flowers press well in a microwave, but half the fun of all of this is experimenting and iterations and finding what works for you and what works better in a traditional press. But the microwave press was a revelation to me, and you don't even need a, you can create your own press, but you know, you can also get a very inexpensive microwave press and have dried flowers, especially pansies or cosmos or, you know, the flat, thin flowers in a matter of seconds, whereas, you know, a traditional press can take 6 weeks, though I never put them in my dehydrator.
0: Okay.
1: Gotten it down to a couple of days.
0: Uh-huh. Oh, that's fun.

0: accurate. Number one is what they say. Number two, it reduces the carbon footprint. It's fewer people hours having to go door to door to check your water bill, and that it allows you to take control of your usage. For these new meters and the alert system, the town just cannot use the increased prices for water for anything. It's supposed to go back into the water system. They can't take the water budget and move it to some other place within a city's budget to help cover other bills.
1: Okay, but if the solution here is to go sign up online for an online alert system, not everyone is tech savvy, right? In Newton, 19% of its residents are 65 years and older. When cities start to become more high-tech in all these aspects, do they think about this potential gap for people like Terry who might not be as tech literate?
0: And I think they're starting to realize it, that we have to teach people how to do this. The onus is on them to some extent. In addition to if it's a senior citizen community, if it's a younger population of homeowners, new homeowners like yourself that have to learn how to maneuver through your utility bills. Mm-hmm. But I think it is, the onus is on the city. And then therefore, they have to be able to provide the information with the utility bill on how do we do this? What do we have to do to educate ourselves? Can you show us the way?
1: As responsible homeowners, like we're usually told, it's not a good idea to not pay utility bills. You got to pay your utility bills, right? But when the bill is thousands of dollars, if it seems like there could be something wrong, not everyone has that kind of money, obviously. What do you do?
0: Well, that's a good, really good question and a helpful one for those that are listening. As Josh Moore said from Newton City Hall, call them. Tell them what happened. Explain it to them. With Terry, she filed for the abatement. They had to settle it up. She's not happy with the outcome. Having to shell out $2,700, it wasn't her fault, is what she told me. And she's right. It wasn't her fault. And so I think it's a challenge. And that's why they really need, they meaning the cities and the towns, need to educate you so that you know your usage, you get the alert, so that if there's a leak, a plumbing leak, an irrigation leak, you know about it before that bill gets so excessive that you have a $3,600 water bill.
1: GBH's Marilyn Scherer, thank you so much for your reporting on this.
0: Thank you. Happy to be here.
1: If you've been experiencing unexpectedly high water bills recently, Marilyn wants to hear from you. You can drop us a note at hello@incommonnews.org or fill out the form on our website, incommonnews.org. Coming up, transgender teens have particular healthcare needs that are often seen to by specialists, but clinics and hospitals are under pressure to stop providing that healthcare. We'll learn about the landscape for gender-affirming care in Western Mass in particular, just ahead. 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
1: Welcome back to In Common. I'm Jeremy Siegel. Healthcare and health insurance are never easy to manage. And for transgender teens and their families, the barriers to healthcare are even greater. In states like Massachusetts, there may be programs and politics that support gender care for kids, but those initiatives run up against federal policies that are trying to cut off gender-affirming care. NEPM's Karen Brown has been reporting over the past few months on how all of this is affecting families in Massachusetts and joins us for more. Karen, welcome to In Common.
7: Thank you. I'm glad to be here.
1: Let's start with who is at the center of this story. I know you've spoken to a family you've been staying in touch with. Tell us about them.
7: Yeah, this is a family who they live in the Berkshires. There's a 14-year-old transgender boy So we're calling him by his nickname, Bug. And he came out to his family when he was 13. And here's what he says about

0: why he came out.
1: I just came out because I wanted to. And it started feeling weird being referred to as she, her, and my old name.
0: So he is a very sort of spunky, talkative kid who is very comfortable with being transgender, and his parents are extremely supportive of him. And in a lot of cases, the problem is that you don't have supportive families, but that was not the issue here.
2: Bug is among many teens in Massachusetts seeking gender-affirming care. Let's talk a little bit about what that means. What is gender-affirming care?
0: Well, it means different things at different stages in the transition. In kids, it almost always means either puberty blockers, if the kids come out and are treated at a young age before puberty starts. So that's one thing that can happen. And the other is hormone therapy, where you are given the hormones that you are trying to encourage, depending on the gender that you have come out as. It's very, very rare for there to be surgery in young people. And that's one thing that is, I think, unclear to a lot of people.
2: This kind of healthcare is not equally available everywhere. Up until recently, though, Massachusetts is one place where you could assume, for the most part, you would be able to get this care. What could families in Massachusetts generally expect in recent memory for their transgender kids' healthcare?
0: It's still legal everywhere in Massachusetts to be given this care. The problem is which hospitals are still providing it. The problem is that some of those centers are ending their gender-affirming care because they are worried about the Trump administration's financial threats, for the most part. And in my area, that included Bay State Medical Center in Western Massachusetts. There's been a lot of activity from the Trump administration in which they are trying to ban this kind of care. At the very least, they're trying to withhold Medicare and Medicaid funding from hospitals that provide it. Bay State was among the hospitals that said, "We are too worried that we are going to be in a very precarious financial situation if we continue to provide this as a result of the threats from the Trump administration. So we are going to end our program." So that's where the access problem came in for this particular family, for Bug's family.
2: So here I want to talk more about Bug's story, because Bug and his family were one of the many who was getting care from Bay State in your area. You first connected with them last winter. What has happened in the month since then?
0: Right. So initially, when I first talked to Bug's mother, who we're calling Jay, that's her first initial, she was shocked that a hospital in a state where gender-affirming care for youth is legal decided to stop that care.
3: And maybe this is naive. I didn't think that would happen in Massachusetts. And certainly not preemptively.
2: So Karen, what did Jay, Bug's mom, and Bug end up doing if they couldn't get this care where they were used to doing it? Did they still seek out gender-affirming care?
0: Yeah, so they were able to find this gender-affirming care at Trans Health Clinic in Northampton, which is not as reliant as Bay State and a lot of other hospitals on Medicare and Medicaid funding, because they get a lot of private donations.
2: Well, you've been in touch with other families who were affected by these decisions. What did you hear from them?
0: I mean, I've been hearing similar things. Nobody has anything negative to say about the doctors at Bay State who were treating them. But just as they were really appreciative to get this care, they were just really blindsided to lose it. One other family that got in touch with me, there's a mother who I'm identifying by her initial, L. All of a sudden, for her to get this letter, for the mom to get this letter that said, "Sorry, we're going to stop this care for your child," she was just really scared.
4: There's a sense of how could you? And there's also the awareness of the impact that, you know, just pulling care could have, right, from a physical health perspective, but also from a mental health perspective.
0: And I think it's important here where she's pointing out that it's not just a matter of whether gender-affirming care is harmful or not, it's whether withholding it is harmful or not. You know, and she talked about how much of a difference it did make once her daughter started to get that care.
4: And I was hopeful that once we kind of found the right path for her, that things might start to turn around. And that's exactly what happened. Her grades started going up. She's on the honor roll. She's really, I would say, thriving compared to where she was before she started receiving this care.
0: She was able to get similar care from her primary care doctor. But that was complicated, just to find someone that was comfortable to make those prescriptions. So there's just a lot of confusion and a lot of disappointment, and mostly a lot of anger, because, and I think this is the crux of the story, these hospitals are making these decisions before they absolutely have to. So they have not yet lost Medicaid and Medicare funding. There have been a number of lawsuits that have temporarily blocked the Trump administration's efforts to either ban this care or to withhold federal funding from hospitals that provide it. So these families feel like these hospitals are, in their words, caving to the Trump administration. That's from their perspective. Obviously, it's a different perspective for the institutions.
2: Well, what have these hospitals said in response to this?
0: Well, initially, when I contacted Bay State back in the wintertime, they explained, we are worried about losing millions of dollars in Medicaid and Medicare funding for all of our patients. So this is not where the administration was saying we're going to withhold Medicaid funding just for gender-affirming care. They're saying we're going to withhold it for all care if you provide gender-affirming care to youth. So from their perspective, they say we can't afford to abandon all of our patients who will be harmed if we lose, you know, millions and millions of dollars. Now, when I went back to Bay State just in the last few weeks, because, again, there have been a number of judges who have stopped the Medicare and Medicaid funding bans. And then NPR did an investigation that found that the Trump administration is backing off on pushing for some of these things, including the federal funding withdrawal. I should mention that the Trump administration says they are still going on with it. So there's some debate there. But whatever it is, there's a lot of question on whether the administration can actually follow through on their threats. When I asked Bay State, so does this change your policy? Like, are you going to go back to providing it? They really did not want to talk about it. The public relations person that I managed to reach on her cell phone said, we are still ending this care, and I can't tell you whether we're going to continue it or not. So there seems to be still a lot of hesitation to restart the program.
2: I want to talk more about the Trump administration's perspective here. What is the federal government's rationale for pushing to end this care?
0: They have put out statements that said it is harmful to kids. They talk about surgery, gender-affirming transitional surgery, as mutilation, but I think it's worth emphasizing that that is very, very rare among young people. Most of the time, it's hormone therapy or puberty blockers. But they claim it's harmful to the kids. That's what they say. Now, it's important to note that, you know, all of the major medical associations, including the American Academy of Pediatrics, strongly disagree with that statement. They say that it is not dangerous for kids. It's not harmful for kids. And in fact, they say that it is harmful to withhold this kind of care, that it could cause a lot of mental health problems if you do not allow children to transition.
2: As you mentioned, there has been a lot of legal action. What are you watching for, both in the legal fight over gender-affirming care and what happens to the children and their families who've been receiving it?
0: Well, I am curious on what, if any, action the Attorney General is going to take going forward. So the Attorney General sent a letter to healthcare providers, including Bay State, saying that not only are you allowed legally to provide this care, but you may actually be breaking the law by not providing this care. But what they haven't done is ordered Bay State and any other hospital to start providing it again. And that has been done in other states. Attorneys general in other states have made that order to hospitals. I'm also really going to be looking at other institutions like other hospitals that perhaps, like Bay State, will say, you know what, we don't want any trouble here. So it's more than just about the specific healthcare, but a lot of it is about what kind of leverage does the Trump administration have just by making threats, and how strong do these institutions feel when they're in a very precarious financial situation themselves. I am sure that they feel like these are really, really hard decisions they have to make.
2: Karen Brown is a reporter for NEPM. She's been walking us through the real life impacts of changes to gender care for kids in Massachusetts. Karen, thank you so much for your reporting on this.
0: You're welcome. Thanks for having me.
2: Coming up, we'll head to the Cape and Islands and look at one idea to help keep housing affordable in an area where home prices are skyrocketing. That's just ahead on In Common.
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2: You're listening to In Common, a weekly program from CAI on Cape Cod, NEPM in Western Mass, and GBH News in Boston, three public media newsrooms spanning Massachusetts. Now, if you're online as much as me, you've probably seen this controversial sign at a shop in Nantucket. The Four Winds Craft Guild hung it up, and it reads, "No Influencers," in all caps. They posted it, ironically enough, to social media, where it spread like wildfire and generated heated discourse. Hafsa Lewis is a year-round resident of Nantucket and wrote a column about the No Influencers debate for the Inquirer and Mirror.
9: It was never about an attack on influencers. You know, it was always about the experience of the shop owner, customers coming in to use his business as a backdrop and not buy anything and be on their phones and take pictures and be on microphones and, you know, just got to be too much.
2: Especially in July, during peak tourist season on Nantucket.
9: And I will say this island has never felt busier, which is great for our businesses. And if half of those people aren't really acting with a modicum of decency or respect, then now we're getting into that place of like, it's frustrating, right? For anyone that lives and works here, but also the people that have been coming here for years.
2: Four Winds Craft Guilds has been around for nearly a century. They're known for quality wicker baskets. We asked the owner, John Sylvia, about the reaction to his No Influencers sign. He wrote us on Instagram, "The sign reflects my commitment to preserving the integrity of both my store and Nantucket. I have lots of historically significant objects. It's not performative or transactional in the way social media can sometimes encourage. It's not about excluding anyone. It's more about setting a tone." And Lewis, the Nantucket columnist, says this is the thing that people tend to forget.
9: These businesses that are in town, they don't need social media to be successful. They will be successful if nobody tagged a single thing, because I think sometimes people think they're doing them a favor by giving them exposure. But the thing about Nantucket is nobody here, in my opinion, like no one needs it. They're going to be busy regardless because we have such a short season and because it's a very small island.
2: But there are businesses that want exposure on social media, Lewis says. She points to the clothing and lifestyle store Dairy Boy as an example.
9: Dairy Boy encourages people to interact with their store in the same way that she spent thousands and thousands of dollars renovating that space to make it Instagrammable. It's a smart marketing move, and she did that because it aligns with her brand.
2: Now, Nantucket is not banning influencers, but for the year-round residents and business owners of the island, Lewis says they want the option to draw the line. All right, staying near the water now. A few weeks back, the CAI newsroom reported on hidden poverty on Cape Cod, a problem that is made worse by one key factor, the cost of housing. That housing crisis on the Cape has people coming up with creative solutions, like adapting old buildings for new uses. The Boston Society of Architects has just published a guide to reusing buildings, and it features case studies from the Cape and Islands. CAI's Jeanette Barnes has this story.
10: We're in Harwich, heading upstairs at the old Bank Street Firehouse. It was the town's first firehouse, built circa 1927. Retired Fire Chief Norman Clark is giving a public tour of the newly repurposed building, including three affordable apartments on the second floor.
11: When this was a firehouse, active firehouse, the space was all wide open.
10: It had a day room, kitchen, and bathroom, but it was mostly one big space.
11: So when we started this project, we gutted everything. They're all one-bedroom apartments. We have nice countertops. The bathrooms are tiled.
10: A few years ago, the building was slated for demolition. The nonprofit Harwich Fire Association proposed buying the building to house an antique fire truck. But the $300,000 price plus restoration was more than the group could afford. Then the Harwich Conservation Trust got involved and the town helped with funding. Clark says the project turned into a community effort, adapting the century-old firehouse for modern needs, including workforce housing.
11: At least two of the three apartments have to be local preference. We're hoping that all three will be local preference. We already have a new police officer who commutes from Falmouth every day that's ready to go.
10: On the first floor, the Fire Association got space for the historic fire engine, plus a room for social gatherings overlooking the Coldbrook Preserve. Architects call this repurposing adaptive reuse. The old Bank Street Firehouse was such a great example, it caught the eye of the Boston Society of Architects. The group recently published its first ever guidebook to adaptive reuse, and it focuses entirely on the Cape and Islands.
12: In 2024, when the Affordable Homes Act was passed, we were looking into the seasonal communities designation, and we recognized that this is an area that has very different housing challenges than the ones that we sort of experience in the greater Boston region.
10: Wandi Pashqual, a senior manager at the Society of Architects, explores new ideas to meet the need for housing in eastern Massachusetts.
12: It was actually mentioned to us by one of our partners to look into adaptive reuse because they were seeing more projects like these come online.
10: In addition to Harwich, the guidebook describes case studies from Barnstable, Bourne, Aquinnah, Tisbury, and Nantucket. On Nantucket, the case study of adaptive reuse is a single-family home. It's not antique. It was built in 1996. But the owners wanted to build new, so they donated the house to the nonprofit group Housing Nantucket, says Ann Cuspa, executive director.
13: It benefits them to donate it to us, because if they don't, then it goes into the landfill. It needs to get demolished, and then all of that material is construction demolition material that needs to get taken and shipped off island.
10: The owners donated money to move the house to land Housing Nantucket already owned. Moving a house eliminates the effort, expense, and carbon footprint of bringing new materials to the island for affordable housing. And a bonus, Cuspa says, like so many Nantucket homes, this one has character.
13: It's got all this exposed wood, and it's very bright, and it's like that old, charming Nantucket home feel that gets lost if all of these older structures are in the landfill.
10: Housing Nantucket expanded the house by adding a full basement, making it a two-bedroom instead of one. The total cost was about $550,000 for a home that would have cost about $1.2 million new. Miranda DiOlio, who works in advocacy for the Boston Society of Architects, says adaptive reuse hits a sweet spot, blending environmental responsibility, historic preservation, and affordable housing. And nowhere is that clearer than on the Cape and Islands.
14: These are buildings people walk by every day. The community knows them. And so watching them be able to add value again to the community instead of losing its value and being demolished is something that is really highlighting the opportunity of design within this region.
10: At a time when creating more housing is on so many minds, the Architect's Guidebook affirms what people on the Cape and Islands have been saying for years. There are more paths to housing than just building new.
2: Reporter Jeanette Barnes with that story from Harwich on Cape Cod. Now let's turn to another idea to help the housing crunch, one that could only happen in Massachusetts. If you've been in the Commonwealth for some time, you're probably familiar with the Christmas tree shops. The famously kitschy chain of retail stores was founded on Cape Cod in 1970. And it sold basically everything from essential housewares to tchotchkes.
15: You went to the Christmas tree shop for everything. If you needed a shower curtain, or you needed towels, or you needed glassware or a gift.
2: That's Wendy Cullinan, who's lived on the Cape for more than 40 years. Over the decades, she tells me, the Christmas tree shops became a tourist attraction, a core part of the Cape experience.
15: My aunt and uncle and their friends would come up from Connecticut just to go to the Christmas tree shop, not to see me. And I'm like 5 minutes, 10 minutes away. But they would make that trip. And it was like their day trip, like drive up to the Christmas tree shop, drive back to Connecticut.
2: But in 2023, the retailer went bankrupt and closed all of its shops across the region. This was a big bummer for Christmas tree shop fans. But then Cullinan, who is president and CEO of the nonprofit Habitat for Humanity of Cape Cod, and her colleague Tara Cronin, had an idea.
15: When we saw in the news that the Christmas tree shop, the signs were coming down and then was being demolished, Tara and I had a conversation about, what about that clock tower? Like, how cool would that clock tower be?
2: The clock tower she's referring to was a feature of the Christmas tree shop in Hyannis. And Cullinan and Cronin wanted to save it, preserve a piece of Cape Cod history, and auction it off to raise money for their nonprofit to build new affordable homes. So Cronin called up Greg Bilizikian, the former owner of the shops.
16: Basically, he was laughing and he's like, that thing is 100 feet high. What are you going to do with it? You guys are crazy. So we just had a good laugh about it. And then a few days later, he called back and said, you know what I do have? I have the original signs.
2: The Christmas tree shop signs. Not quite as totemic as the clock tower, but an iconic piece of the shop's legacy. Huge hunks of metal as long as double-decker buses, with lit-up white letters spelling out Christmas tree shops over a cherry red background. Bilizikian told Cronin and Cullinan, if Habitat for Humanity wanted them, they could have them.
16: And of course, we were like, yes.
15: Yes.
16: And then we have some good friends at a company called QXO, and they offered to help us pick it up because we could not pick up the signs. They're huge. They're 27 feet long and I don't know how many thousands of pounds they are, but they're so heavy. They were really helpful to help us pick up the signs, and they've been in our restores ever since.
2: For months, the two signs sat at the front of Habitat's storefronts, where they sell used furniture to raise money. Until this summer, they decided to finally put them to use. Cronin and Cullinan organized an auction that wrapped up earlier this week. When the gavel dropped, those signs sold for more than $3,300 a piece.
16: Whoever wanted the signs was welcome to bid on them, and we're really happy. Two local business owners won the other. So Jim Pressman from Press Ahead Coffee and Sandwich, it's a little coffee shop. They really, really wanted to keep the signs on the Cape and display them in their coffee shop. It's kind of a cool, funky vibe in there. They won one, and then the other one went to Tim Clink, and it's the Coastal Companies. It's a custom builder.
2: And the auction proceeds, they say, are helping to bring more homes to the area.
16: What we do at Habitat for Humanity of Cape Cod is we build affordable homes with local families. And from these two signs, we're going to put it towards our next build in Yarmouth, which will be six homes.
2: Six affordable homes in Yarmouth, the birthplace of the original Christmas tree shop. So while the shops are gone, the Christmas tree signs, two of them at least, will remain a fixture of the Cape. All right, still ahead for this hour, we join students in the kitchen of a culinary program in Haverhill, plus music from the Goodstock Festival in Worcester. This is In Common. I'm Jeremy Siegel.
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2: Welcome back to In Common. I'm Jeremy Siegel. Massachusetts coffee culture might start with Dunkin' Donuts, but it does not end there. Next year, a new cafe is set to open in downtown Haverhill, and the staff in training are already working hard to learn what it takes to be inside a kitchen. This is all part of a special culinary program that brings new opportunities for people with disabilities. GBH's Megan Smith has a glimpse at what these future chefs are learning to cook up.
20: The kitchen in the basement of All Saints Church is busy. People are washing potatoes, slicing apples, and whisking salad dressing. The people working hard in this kitchen are all adults with intellectual and developmental disabilities, such as autism or Down syndrome. They're part of a culinary vocational training program that aims to give them work experience in the food service field. It's organized by L'Arche Boston North, a nonprofit in Haverhill that has residential group homes and programs for adults.
21: So today we're making bacon grilled cheese, apple farro salad, and homemade cheese.
20: Megan McCarthy is part of the program. The food they're making will be picked up by people who ordered online and delivered to their home or office of L'Arche in downtown Haverhill. McCarthy chose today's menu.
21: Yeah, because I just thought it would be like a, you know, like a nice spring meal.
20: More programs like this are popping up in restaurants and cafes across Massachusetts. People who run them say adults with disabilities are often overlooked or excluded from the workplace because of misconceptions. They say employers are missing out on untapped talent.
22: There is a candidate pool of people that have the ability, that are very skilled, and that are reliable, right? And we overlook that a lot of times.
20: That's Lynette McCray, L'Arche's executive director. The unemployment rate for people with disabilities is twice the rate of people without, according to the Bureau of Labor Statistics. And studies show people in this population are likely to face barriers to finding jobs, including transportation, stigma, and discomfort from managers. But L'Arche's program helps. It's operated since 2017. Several people have gone on to get jobs in food service, and others are happy to be learning new life skills. Mallory Cook is an assistant manager for the program. She's working with Johnny Bassesti.
23: Just being a witness to the way Johnny has grown too, and his confidence, like on the grill or, you know, cooking on the stovetop, like it's taught me a lot about being more confident too.
20: They're making salad dressing.
23: That's good, Johnny. Perfect. And then you're gonna put that together and you're gonna whisk it. And then we'll do the oil last, okay?
20: Bassesti says he'd like to work in a restaurant someday.
24: Cooking the food, like make cooking on the stove, chopping the food, prepping the food.
20: They have fun here. Dance breaks are common. L'Arche plans to open a public-facing cafe in downtown Haverhill next year where anyone can get coffee, breakfast, lunch, or baked goods. It's part of the revitalization of the city's downtown.
25: Haverhill is definitely growing. It's going to be a busy area.
20: Scott Sanderson is the program's director. The cafe will have glass walls so that patrons can see the kitchen activity and get a glimpse of its mission.
25: So we're excited about that, to be able to welcome more people into our cafe and be visible, not in a basement of a church.
20: Several people from the program are looking forward to being part of the new cafe crew.
2: That was GBH's Megan Smith reporting there. The idea for this story came from a listening session in Haverhill that's part of GBH's Gateway Cities project. The Gateway Cities are 26 places in Massachusetts that the legislature identified as economic hubs that provide a stepping stone or gateway to the American dream. Learn more about our listening sessions that are coming to a city near you at gbh.org. Search for Gateway Cities. It is all good vibes, good times, and good beer in Central Mass today. The Greater Goodstock Music Festival is happening right now at the Greater Good Imperial Brewery Company in Worcester. Headlining the event is Central Mass's own Disco Lemonade. The band is performing a three-hour set, and two of its singers, Anthony Broder and Jill Roberts, join me in studio ahead of it all. Jill, Anthony, thanks so much for being here.
0: Thanks for having us.
1: Thanks for having us. Good beer, good times.
0: Yeah, I love it.
2: And great name, Disco Lemonade. It's a rad name. Like, tell me about it. How did the name and the band come to be?
1: Yeah, sure. So in the 90s, right, Marcy Playground, Sex and Candy. And in it, I think, is one of the best phrases of all time in rock and roll. And it goes, there she was in platform double suede. Yeah, there she was, like Disco Lemonade. And I think, whoever that woman was, I want to hang out with her, you know?
2: You have thoughts on what Disco Lemonade means? What does that mean in the song?
1: I think it just is supposed to invoke, like, wonder and curiosity, you know what I mean? And we don't play any disco music. That's very, there's always somebody that shows up at the show in a full disco outfit.
3: Sequins.
1: Yeah, they got the wig and the platforms on. I feel bad for them, but we just mean disco more in like a place that you go to dance.
2: How did the band come to be? You two have known each other for a long time, right?
3: Yeah, Anthony and I actually grew up together, graduated Marlboro High School, as well as Mike Gergoni, another musician in our band. But Anthony is really the one that started this band, this project.
1: So I was in Los Angeles. I moved out there with my band, who one of the members of that band, Matt, is a member of Disco Lemonade. I just looked around after being in LA for a few years, and I saw that no one was having any fun. They were all doing music, but nobody was really having fun. It was very serious. The tone was serious. And I got into music because it was a fun thing to do. That's the core of the project, is we try to just create a fun space for people to have a good time. There's only one rule for Disco Lemonade mashups, which is we try to have no bummers.
3: No bummers.
1: You know, nothing too serious. Everything's light and fun. Even if it is serious, we try to just like contrast that with something super fun and kooky.
2: When you say you're a mashup band, that's essentially you're playing covers, but bringing them together, right?
1: Yeah. So what we try to do is we create themes around the mashups, but feel the same when you play them.

what's cool about that is because we have a lot of people in the band, we've all got full-time jobs. Many of us are in our 40s, we've got kids, and so we're able to kind of divide and conquer. Same product, same fun, same culture, but other people leading the same thing. So it's really fun.

0: And the beautiful thing is, when you do that, you really create a sense of community among people that otherwise think they don't have the same interests in music.
1: For a while there was kind of like a bad rap for cover bands in a way, like thinking back to the old Adam Sandler movie, The Wedding Singer,
0: yeah,
1: right?
0: Sure.
1: But over the past decade, there's sort of been a renaissance of cover bands. What's fueling the rise in legitimacy of being a cover mashup band?
0: I think cover bands are like a refuge for musicians who miss just going out and singing for people and having people pay attention and sing along. There's a bunch of great tribute bands around and they're gonna play your favorite song. It's like, everyone decided at the same time that we all didn't need to take ourselves so seriously to not enjoy a cover band. Mm. We can just go out. We'd rather sing along to the cover band or play in a cover band than go out and just listen to the background playlist at some bar.
1: I imagine when you're playing a mashup, there's that moment when the audience realizes what you're doing. You know, you're going from one song into another, introducing a new thing. How does that feel, Jill, when you're on stage, when there is that moment of like revelation, like, oh my gosh, we're going here?
2: It's so much fun. It's like the band knows it's coming, you know, especially for people that haven't seen us before. They're kind of checking us out. And then we know the magic trick's coming and then they buy in and then they're like, yeah, these guys. And honestly, if you haven't seen us, we are all just sweaty, hot messes having the time of our lives. Some of it's intuitive because like you can feel it coming and you would never think that those two songs would go together or those seven songs would go together. But they do. And kudos to Anthony for his incredibly creative, smart brain in putting these things together. He's not just cranking out the same beats per minute, same keys. He's really designing some of these mashups in a way that are surprising, and it's great.
0: Aww, yep. Thanks, Jill.
2: Oh, whatever. He didn't pay me to say that either, you know?
0: One of the big things about our social media is that we don't like to publish the mashups because the energy at the show is so much bigger and we want to keep the magic tricks, you know, secret until you get to bring your cousin from New York to come see Disco Lemonade, you know, then everybody gets the surprise.
1: I want to diverge off topic a little bit because Jill, you just had an epic romance love story this summer, right? You know, people across Massachusetts experienced the Tartan Army invasion, Scotland fans coming to Boston, cities surrounding for the World Cup. You had a romance with a Scottish man that went mega viral on social media. For our listeners who don't know this story, I didn't know before we arranged this interview with you that this was you, but I had seen your posts about it. Can you share a little bit about what happened?
2: Sure. And thanks to Anthony for being so patient about, we get a lot of messages to our band sometimes about Boston.
0: Yeah, Inside Edition sent me, I think, 3 emails.
2: So yeah, I did not have a soccer or the World Cup on my radar at all. I was just going to Boston's Pride Night as one of many queer people in central Massachusetts. And I did notice a bunch of men in kilts and I was like, oh, and then I realized, oh, this, yeah, the World Cup's happening. Mm-hmm. So as I was leaving, I ran into some very friendly Scottish guys and one of them was Tommy. We probably chatted for like a minute, not even anything. And then I was like, oh, let me just do a quick interview with him. So I pulled out my phone and I just asked him a couple questions and that I posted that video because I thought it was funny and entertaining, and that video went viral and everybody could kind of see our chemistry. Mm-hmm. Sure enough, on TikTok, one of Tommy's ex-girlfriends made a comment and said, oh, I actually used to date him. She connected us through WhatsApp and we started talking and
1: wow.
2: Yeah, it was very, very, very unexpected. And
1: you're kind of living the dream of like hundreds of people around the region that I saw. Like, this is my opportunity to find my Tartan Army soulmate.
2: It was a whoopsie daisy that I have no regrets on. It's been really awesome.
1: Yeah. Any chance there's an original song for Disco Lemonade in the works about it?
0: I don't know. Jill, you're still writing music sometimes.
2: Yeah, right? Yeah. Maybe we can work in No Scotland, No Party.
1: Do you ever play originals or do you purely do mashups? And do you feel there's a tension at all, like as a musician of wanting to express that part of yourself, but maybe not feeling that the audience wants you to do that? How does that work as a cover and mashup band?
0: Yeah, I mean, that's a good question. Yeah. I think for me, where I've been a songwriter, again, since I was in middle school, and while I do miss that particular hustle, I guess, when I'm designing the mashups, I feel the exact same creative process. You know, I'm trying to connect with myself and put things that I love in these mashups and also things that I know other people will connect with. It's playing all these songs you think you know in a different key, in a different time, and it feels like original music to play it.
2: You know, it's always a risk, but even like me interviewing Tommy on the street and just posting it as is, it's those real authentic moments that happen. So even in live music, even as rehearsed as we all are and everybody's doing their work at home and during practice, you don't know what's going to happen live.
0: We here at Disco Lemonade, we recognize the need for humans to make mistakes and then, you know, to overcome those mistakes with laughter.
2: Yeah.
1: Anthony Broder and Jill Roberts, two of the 17-piece ensemble Disco Lemonade playing in Worcester today. Thank you both so much for coming on In Common.
0: Thanks for having us.
1: And that's it for In Common on this Saturday afternoon. If you ever miss a show, you can catch up with us wherever you listen to podcasts. 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Not quite a 17-piece band, but here's who helps In Common sing every week. Our engineers are Michaela Varela and Uzair Ahmed. Thanks to Elizabeth Roman at NEPM in Western Mass and Mindy Todd at CAI on Cape Cod for keeping the groove going. At GBH News in Boston, our team is Stina Chang, Andrea Aswahe, and Patty Daniels. I'm Jeremy Siegel. 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
7: 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From LAist and APM American Public Media, it's This Old House Radio Hour. I'm Jen Largess. The truth about tankless water heaters that plumbers wish you knew.
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10: Live from NPR News in Washington, I'm Linda Kenyon. The Senate has voted to confirm Todd Blanche to serve as Attorney General. The deciding vote came from Louisiana Republican Senator Bill Cassidy. NPR's Claudia Grisales reports on what made Cassidy support Blanche.
11: He admitted he too had concerns over Blanche's role in things like that anti-weaponization fund. Here's Cassidy on the Senate floor.
12: Mr. Blanche is not perfect, and he will tell you this, but the choice is not between perfection and Mr. Blanche. It is between Mr. Blanche and another acting attorney general who may not run the department effectively under President Trump.
11: So he argued Blanche would actually have more leverage to push against the president if he was confirmed to the role.
10: Other Republican senators, including Senator Lisa Murkowski of Alaska and Susan Collins of Maine, did not support Blanche's confirmation, in part due to his previous role as President Trump's personal attorney and whether he would challenge the president. They also cited Blanche's handling of the Epstein files and whether his assurances against the anti-weaponization fund would stand. Legal aid groups that have represented migrant children for months without pay could soon be getting a check from the Trump administration after a federal judge's order. Tyke Hendricks reports from member station KQED.
13: In December, the government stopped paying the nonprofits for representing unaccompanied kids in immigration court. This week, a federal judge in Oakland ordered the government to pay about $65 million. The checks are due to arrive Monday.
14: It's incredibly important to have this money.
13: Alvaro Huerta with Immigrant Defenders Law Center in Los Angeles represents the groups.
14: Because we do feel an ethical obligation and moral obligation to ensure that children have someone standing beside them in court.
13: The future's unclear for the nation's more than 20,000 unaccompanied kids because the legal aid contract expired last month. For NPR News, I'm Tyke Hendricks in San Francisco.
10: The stock market soared this week, even as the job market showed signs of weakness, NPR's Scott Horsley reports.
15: Investors focused their attention on strong corporate earnings reports and renewed hopes that a diplomatic deal can be reached to end the war with Iran. Retail gasoline prices have been falling in recent days, although they're still more than a dollar a gallon higher than they were when the war began. Higher energy prices have been a drag on the economy, causing restaurants and retailers to cut jobs last month. Revised figures also show hiring in May and June was weaker than had been reported. Investors hope the lackluster jobs report will make the Federal Reserve less likely to raise interest rates next month. For the week, the Dow rose 3%, the S&P 500 index climbed more than 3.5%, and the tech-heavy NASDAQ jumped more than 5%. Scott Horsley, NPR News, Washington.
10: Investors shrugged off the news that employers cut more than 20,000 jobs last month. You're listening to NPR. Thousands of people in central British Columbia are fleeing a fast-moving wildfire. It's just one of dozens of wildfires spreading across the province. As Dan Karpinchuk reports, officials in the district of Summerlin have declared a state of emergency.
16: The evacuation order covers the entire district. Officials say the Bald Range wildfire exploded in size over the past 24 hours and now poses a significant threat to the health, safety, and welfare of the more than 12,000 people who live there. The region's emergency information officer says it has become one of the quickest moving and fastest growing fires experienced in the area. Recent surveys suggest the fires in British Columbia, the Northwest, and in Northern Ontario have sparked a sharp rise in Canadians' concerns about climate change. For NPR News, I'm Dan Karpinchuk in Toronto.
10: California is joining Texas in requiring content creators to say if they've been paid by a political campaign to post about a particular candidate. The state also is considering cracking down on those who don't make that disclosure. Campaigns have long worked with celebrities and major influencers to win over voters, but now they are teaming up with smaller creators to reach more tailored audiences who could affect the outcome of any election. The debate over whether disclosure rules for political advertisements should apply to content creators comes ahead of the midterm elections and ahead of the 2028 presidential election, so this debate is likely to heat up much further. I'm Linda Kenyon, NPR News in Washington.
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7: 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I'm Jen Largis. Tank or tankless water heaters? You think you know which one is best, yet it's still one of the biggest debates in home improvement. Ryan Carpenter from Plumbing and Heating Paramedics in Noblesville, Indiana, explains which system is right for your home. So Ryan, should you get a tank or a tankless water heater?
18: Well, I think the direct answer is tankless, but there are some pros and cons to think about. Whether your house is gas or electric, I think that's probably one of the biggest things, because when we're dealing with an electric home that doesn't have availability to gas, they have not come out with a very good electric water heater when it comes to a tankless option. So we would recommend just a traditional electric water heater, you know, your 40, 50, 70 gallon standard tank size. It really comes down to when a homeowner has gas, we always recommend a tankless water heater. Your traditional gas tank style water heaters operate off of about a 60% efficiency, where you're dealing with a tankless, it's about 98%. So almost 40% more efficient. But the big pros for a tankless water heater is that you never run out of hot water. There's no comparison to a tankless versus a tank gas water heater. I have three kids. Those kids are taking 20, 30 minute showers. And I grew up in a house with four, and we had a tank water heater, and I would be the one waiting because we had no hot water. So a tankless not only is so efficient, but you're never going to run out of hot water.
19: So if you have electric, is your only option to have a tank water heater, or is there an option for you to go tankless?
18: There's a few manufacturers, Jen, that offer an electric tankless, but we have never been interested in them because of the negatives and the corrosion that it takes within the heat exchanger is really the big problem. And most homes are not wired to be able to handle the amount of amperage that an electric tankless would require.
19: And so is there ever a time, if you did have access to gas and you could go tank or tankless, is there ever a time you would recommend a tank water heater?
18: Only when it came down to budget. It's strictly a dollars and cents thing. You know, a tankless is about twice as much as a traditional tank water heater, depending on the size.
19: And anything we should keep in mind for if you have hard or soft water?
18: We will not install a tankless without a form of water treatment, which is typically going to be a water softener. But if you do not have a water treatment system of some sort, because you're heating the water so fast in that actual heat exchanger, it will start scaling the inside of that heat exchanger. So we recommend as a company, even with a water softener and even with a tankless, to always flush that tankless water heater heat exchanger at least once a year, just as a preventative maintenance so you don't have any issues.
19: Do you recommend people flush their water heater if they haven't and it's maybe say 5 years old or older? Is it too late?
18: Yeah, that's a good question. Yeah, it's it can sometimes be the only thing that's keeping that tank from leaking. I still think 5 years and under, it's never been flushed. I would still recommend it. I'll probably get haters to say I'm wrong on that, but that's my honest opinion. When we run into those 10-year plus ones, I probably would just leave it alone and replace it on a preventative maintenance and standpoint instead of having an issue.
19: What do you recommend as top of the line if you do have the option of using gas or electric and you are a, let's say, family who all showers in the evenings or runs the dishwasher, things like that?
18: You know, I would just make sure that what we install is a professional grade only sold to plumbing contractors. So if we're going to start with a tank, I would recommend finding one of those that is not just off the shelf at one of your box stores. Mm-hmm. And then when it comes down to tankless, I think I would really pay attention as a homeowner to looking at those gallon per minute at a temperature rise. And what I mean by that is there's a lot of marketing on tankless water heaters where they say it'll deliver 9 gallons per minute. And you're thinking that's great. Well, that's at a 30 degree rise. If our groundwater is roughly about 50 degrees coming into our home under the ground, we are then heating it to 120. So that is a 70 degree delta T or temperature rise. So at a 70 degree rise, we can get about 7.5 gallons per minute. To put that in relationship, a kitchen faucet, a shower head is going to be around 2 to 2.2 gallons per minute. So if you do the math, you could easily have a washing machine going, a dishwasher, and a couple showers at the same time before you start to have a drop in pressure and have any issues with that. If we're trying to get to 120, which is what the government mandates the temperature to be, if we're talking a 30 degree rise, that means we have to have 90 degree water coming into our home. And there's no part of the country that I'm aware of that has 90 degree water coming into your home. So the brand that we install is around 7.5 gallons per minute at that 70. There's a lot at a 70 degree rise that will give you about 4.5 to maybe 5 max. Mm-hmm. Now, if you're talking 4.5 to 5 max, you are going to start running into some issues of drop in pressure and losing your hot water, because if there's two showers going and a kitchen faucet, you're maxing that out and you're going to have issues. I think the most important thing is to look at that gallon per minute delivery rate mm-hmm. based on a realistic 70 degree temperature rise. And I would try to get that at least above 6.5, or I believe most homes are going to have an issue.
19: Well, that's great advice, and we appreciate your expertise.
18: Yeah, thanks for the opportunity. I appreciate it too.
19: That was Ryan Carpenter from Plumbing and Heating Paramedics. For more information on water heaters, go to thisoldhouse.com. 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Or you can leave us a voicemail anytime. 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
20: Hi, my name's Lori Powell, and I'm calling from Warren County, Virginia.
19: Hi, Lori. What's your question today?
20: I have a question about my roof. I never really thought about it much, but then some random stranger drove up and said, your roof is damaged and I can replace it for you. I said, oh, really? And he showed me where the roof had been lifted up. He said it was from ice building up under the roof and then lifting the roof up. And I said, let me think about it.
19: And good idea. Okay, left.
20: And I didn't know anything about it. But I said to myself, I know somebody who does know about houses. This Old House Radio.
19: Oh, well, we're so glad you called. We got Zach Detmore here on the line with

0: showed me how the roof had lifted up off, and he said he could replace the roof. And I'm thinking, well, the roof isn't damaged. It's just lifted up. I didn't necessarily want to replace the whole roof. And I don't know how to trust anybody to tell me how, if they know how to do it. Even if they say they could do it, they might not know how to do it.
1: Lori, I commend you for trusting your gut instinct.
0: And I was grateful, but I'm even more grateful to y'all. You're just a blessing to anybody who can have a chance to talk to y'all.
2: I could listen to you talk all day. Oh my gosh.
1: Zach, no pressure.
2: I know. We haven't even talked about whatever the solution is, and we've already got all the congratulations. I think we should end it here. This is a great call. Let's see who's next. Well, let's see if this fellow is a good Samaritan or a crooked salesperson. What does this roof look like? You said it's made of metal. Are there ribs running from the bottom to the top, or is it some sort of metal shingle? Can you describe what this roof looks like to us?
0: It's ridges from top to bottom, from the ridge to the end. It's an old house, like built in the 40s. There's no soffit. The gutters are old, and I was going to get those repaired too, but it looks like the roof is lifted up, but I didn't think the whole roof needed repairing.
2: So
0: it's ridges.
2: Yeah. So the cool thing about this roof, what I think is called a standing seam roof. Does that sound right, Jen?
1: Mm-hmm.
2: All right. Standing seems like what it is. So what I think you're saying is at the bottom, it's basically lifted up, and we think that has to do with ice. Now, it's tough for me to say whether it's possible to just sort of fasten that down because, one, I don't install these professionally. I pay someone to install them professionally because it's definitely like a specific skill, but you don't always want fasteners sort of down there at that critical part of the roof. So I think the first thing you should do is find a roofer who specializes or at least offers metal roofing and offers repairs, because there's certain roofers who are, their bread and butter is asphalt shingles. They just want to do that. They do it quickly, they do it profitably, and they do it in volume. So you don't really want to hire that person. You want to hire someone who does repair, maybe a smaller enterprise that they don't mind. Don't be afraid to talk to two or three of them, because if you just did a simple internet search, the people with the most marketing are going to be up at the top, right? So this is like a great place to rely on referrals or social media, local groups, because if you just look, you're going to be finding those larger businesses that just want to rip your roof off. And maybe you need that, but maybe you don't. I definitely think you should get some roofers out there, maybe get a couple opinions if you don't trust the people you meet with immediately. If you find someone you feel like you really jive with well, then just take their advice, and maybe you need it replaced, or maybe it's a repair, but it's, you know, so hard to, for us to say without seeing it. But, you know, you're so lovely. I'd like to just fix it myself.
0: But you're so nice, and I appreciate your honest opinion. That's the whole point. That's what I wanted to get, and that's what I got, and I appreciate it so much, and you're so funny, too.
2: Funny looking, at least.
1: Lori, we appreciate the call.
0: Well, thank you for being available for me to talk to. It makes me feel so much better. Thank you so much.
2: Good luck, Lori. Take care.
1: We'll take 10 Loris.
2: 20 years of therapy. I haven't felt this good. Start writing checks to Lori. Hey, Lori, I had a rough day. I ordered this window the wrong size. Can you tell me how wonderful I am? It's all right, Zach. You'll order it the right size next time. It's just money.
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4: Hi there. This is Carl Gladstone from Detroit, Michigan.
3: Hey, Carl. What's your question today?
4: Well, my kids and I have been seeing a lot of videos about this magical thing that you can put on a building called a solar chimney.
3: Ooh.
4: And we've got this old house here. and we're just wondering, is that the kind of technology that could work in Michigan?
3: Interesting. God, I love our Michigan callers. I got to tell our producer, we're doing a good job vetting these states and where people are calling it from. I'm biased. Well, we've got Zach Detmore, a general contractor for the show here to help, and Ross Trithewey, building engineer for This Old House as well. Both of them are going to be able to help us out.
5: Yes, I have never heard of a solar chimney. So hopefully
3: okay,
5: Ross
3: not
5: can
3: be able to help us out. Great. Thanks,
6: Carl. Well, first off, where did you hear about a solar chimney? I'm curious where you actually saw that or heard that.
4: Yeah, so it sounds like this is kind of like an ancient technology in very arid and desert regions way in the past. They would build these big towers that would the sun would heat them up, and they would draw cooler air from aqueducts under the ground. And that was how they cooled their buildings without electricity, you know, way in the past.
6: Yeah, like Egyptian days, like all the way back, right?
5: So, yeah. Yes. Like 1993.
6: So you're exactly right. So when you don't have electricity and you want to have a passive, you know, concept, a solar chimney effectively does that, right? Where you warm up and allow the hot air to escape out the top of a building. And that solar chimney usually is something that's painted black, or it's on, you know, attached to the side of the building to warm up like a solar curtain. And by having hot air rise and leave the top of the building, you induce lower air to come in through openings in the lower elevations of the building. So it's kind of like how a whole house fan works. So the whole house fan basically is a big fan that pulls air out of the top of the house and shoots it out of the attic into the atmosphere. And what it does is pulls that cold air in. And so this does it non-electrically. The challenge with that is getting the comfort right, depending on the climate that you're in. So you're in Michigan.
4: Yeah.
6: When it's hot and humid outside, you know, you're going to get a little bit of quote unquote passive cooling. It's not like the same principles that apply in Arizona or in a drier, more arid climate where we don't have the moisture swings.
4: Right.
6: So they are very hard to implement properly in modern, or let's say in modern construction, meaning in the last houses in the last 200 years. And on top of that, they don't do a great job of maintaining thermal comfort.
3: How would you even build one in modern times? Would it be a structure that is assembled beside, like affixed to the side of your house?
6: So they have different ones. They have the ones that are attached to the roof, and basically there's a connection made, like similar to a whole house fan would work, that's in the, up in the attic. Same idea. Okay. So you now have a connection from the house to the through the attic through this solar chimney. Some of them are attached to the side of the building. And so that's like a what you consider like a hot air collector, solar collector on the mm-hmm. side. The challenge is getting that to detail in properly into a typical house in America. Yeah. That's really challenging. And I worry about the dew points on two-thirds of this country in terms of the East Coast, because it has no control over humidification or dehumidification whatsoever. It's bringing in outdoor air.
3: Yeah.
5: We haven't asked Carl, do you live in a pyramid?
3: Oh, we didn't cover that yet.
5: We didn't even ask what type of house he has.
6: That's right. That's right.
5: Yep. Maybe he lives
6: in a pyramid. I jumped to the wrong conclusion.
3: We just assumed, I guess.
5: So are there any sort of passive cooling approaches that do work in a standard American home, Ross?
6: Nothing that's like going to solve the comfort part of it. And that's really related to the moisture control, the dehumidification, you know. And so, yes, there are ways to do sensible cooling, which is dropping the temperature, but not doing the dropping in moisture. That's the bigger concern. So if you wanted a passive cooling system that just relies on convection, just air movement across your skin to cool you off, and you didn't care about moisture at all, you could open up the lower windows in a house and use a solar chimney and in place of a whole house fan, right? So that would give you the ability to pull that outdoor air into it and then exhaust the hot air out the top. And it does it non-electrically. So that's the main advantage there. The problem is that now you have open windows, so you've got dust, pollen, bugs, insects, you know, whatever coming through, and then you have no moisture control. So it's going to add a lot of moisture to the house.
3: When you said something that blows across your skin, I really thought you were just going to say a box fan. Like, I was sure.
5: Yeah, honestly, I thought you were like,
6: that's what we're doing. That's basically what you're doing. So I think it's one of those things that's great in principle, but not great in practice.
3: Carl, thank you for introducing that topic to us. I guess I didn't know that existed.
4: Yeah. Thanks so much for taking the call.
5: It's funny. I think I've seen a reel or something pop up in my feed like millions of years ago. They had, you know, cooling figured out. And then you have Ross like head bopping up in the corner like, well, they didn't have dehumidification figured out and they weren't in Michigan.
3: Call us now to have your home improvement or DIY question answered at 877-864-7460. That's 877-864-7460. Or leave us a voicemail anytime. Let's go to line 5. Hello, you're on This Old House Radio Hour.
7: Hi, this is Sonia Visananza. How are you?
3: Good. Sonia, thank you for the phone call. Where are you calling from?
7: I'm actually calling from Glens Bay, New York, a little hamlet in Sullivan County. But I have an apartment in Manhattan on the Upper West Side where I have creaky floors that drive me crazy.
3: We've got Zach Detmore, a general contractor for the show, here to help us out.
5: Sonia, I'm so happy to get a caller from local to me. You know, I'm always talking to people all over the country. Finally, someone from New York. Maybe I'm qualified to answer this question. I live out of the city in Jersey, but you know, I tell people who don't understand geography of where we live that I live in Manhattan just because it sounds cooler. You
7: know? Why not? But, right. And yeah. Then all the fume is 42nd Street.
5: Yeah, exactly. I live about 8 miles west of you. So what kind of floors are these?
7: They're parquet floors. They're old. The building was built in 1926. It's actually 100 years old this year. And I've been in the apartment since 2007. Mm-hmm. And I didn't do anything to them other than put down some, occasional rugs. But they're dry. In fact, when my husband gets up at night, I wake up right away because I hear creak, creak, creak. And I got so desperate at one point, I put down, fish oil, the WD-40.
5: Yeah.
7: Okay, that might help.
5: Did it?
7: You say yes. My husband thought I was crazy.
5: Yeah, I think you're crazy as well, but I mean, I'm curious to know if it worked. It's a good data point for me.
7: So what do you think? Is it solvable without replacing it, or what do I really have to do?
5: Does it feel like things are moving around when you walk, or is it mostly just noisy?
7: It's just noisy. I don't really see any loose pieces or anything like that.
3: Is this a new problem, or have they always been this way?
7: Maybe I'm just getting too old, but I just notice them more and more now.
3: Your hearing is getting better.
7: It's obviously they're dry, and they need some sort of lubricant, in my mind.
5: So there's basically three approaches, probably close to when you purchased this place, the floors were refinished, I'm guessing. And when that happened, some of the stain and polyurethane that they put on top sort of sunk in and solidified the floor to some degree. But over, you know, however many years of seasonal movement, now things are loosening up again and you're getting more and more noise. These floors are not affixed to the subfloor particularly well because they're very, very thin and the fasteners, every time they get sanded, are getting smaller and smaller. It's a floor that's sort of meant to move and it's tough to fix. There are people who will inject sort of a polyurethane glue into the floor to sort of like get under. But I think that's probably more than you really want to deal with because you'd have to take all of your furniture out of this unit, which in New York is a huge ordeal, and then sand and, you know, get everything covered in dust. So I don't think that's what you want to do. I think we bring back the old solution I keep throwing out that no one can tell me if it works or not, which is some sort of graphite or baby powder to act as a lubricant, because what you're hearing is the wood traveling up and down on the fastener. So it's wood on metal that's going, right? So all we want to do is we want to get some sort of baby powder, which is a better lubricant because it's not going to evaporate and it's not going to sort of get pulled into the wood. Wood wants to accept oil. So if you put a oil-based lubricant, it's just going to be absorbed into the wood versus think about like a baby's bottom. It's acting as a lubricant to keep chafing from happening, but it's not being absorbed into the skin or the wood in this case.
3: This call really took a turn.
5: You know, I think what you want to do is try the creakiest spot where your husband's stepping in the middle of the night, do like a 3-foot by 3-foot area and see if it improves just that area before you do the whole house.
3: Zach, didn't you do this? You put your socks on and you sort of like worked it into the grooves with your socks and kind of...
5: I did.
3: A jig.
5: And it. I had a tongue and groove floor that was 3/4 of an inch thick. Mm-hmm. She has like a 1/4 inch or even less thick floor at this point. So I think the powder would work quicker on this because it doesn't have to make its way around the tongues and grooves. It's just going to fall right into all the holes immediately. So I'm feeling you should call us back and let us know if this works. I'm really curious.
3: We really need a good test of this.
7: Yeah. Now, I have a question now. Isn't what used to be talcum powder, isn't it now cornstarch?
5: Yes, it is cornstarch. It is the main ingredient in a lot of these non-talc-based powders because talc is carcinogenic.
3: It's out. It's got to go.
7: So what about putting in cornstarch?
3: 2026 baby powder is probably formulated just a little differently.
5: I would say any talc-free powder would be fine, like a foot powder. Put a foot powder and then you will powder your feet as you walk around.
3: This is brilliant. We've come a long way.
7: Yeah.
5: This is a two-bird situation.
3: We are going to be on the edge of our seat until you call us back.
7: Okay. Well, thank you so much. This is so wonderful. And you're probably going to save my marriage at this point.
5: Excellent.
3: Well, that's what we're here for, really.
5: That's great. I'll tell you this. I put the powder in my house. It almost ended my marriage.
7: Oh, boy. Okay. Well, thank you so much.
5: All right. Good luck, Sonia. Take care.
3: 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Or you can leave us a voicemail. 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
8: Hi, Jen. It's Alan Ridner from Rhode Island.
3: Hey, Alan. What can we help you with today?
8: Oh, we've got an issue going on with our bathroom ceiling. You know, we saw the standard peeling on the ceiling. And when we painted the ceiling, when we would take showers, the paint would bubble off the surface. And then a little while later, the bubbles would collapse and everything would be fine. But then it started peeling after the bubbles, and we got a regular painter in here, and he scraped everything back and put on some special paint that he said was special for bathrooms. But we still get the same problem.
3: Okay. Well, we've got Zach Detmore, general contractor for the show, and the show's painter, Mauro Henrique, both here to help. Mauro, there's not bubbles in the bath. There's bubbles on the ceiling. What's going on?
9: 99.999% is going to be ventilation.
8: Right. Okay.
9: The ventilation is crucial for this paint, for any paint works. You can use the best paint ever, but if there's no ventilation, nothing will work. But that don't mean you shouldn't have like a specific paint for bathroom.
8: Right. Well, can I just say right now we're taking showers with the window and door wide open and the exhaust fan going full bore.
9: Got it. By any chance, you know what type of paint that was used in this ceiling?
8: As a matter of fact, I do. Yeah. It was ultra stain blocking ceiling paint and primer.
9: And the color of the ceiling is like white?
8: It is. And when the last painter came in to do it, he scraped it clear down to the, it looks like a drywall that was here originally.
9: Okay.
8: And put on a primer and then this paint.
9: It wasn't a plaster ceiling.
8: No,
9: it was just drywall.
8: It was not.
3: Mara's always looking for plaster. What's the difference between a regular paint and a paint that's especially for bathrooms?
9: That's a really good question. The paint that I like, it has antimicrobial built into this paint. Okay, that makes a huge difference. Not a regular, but antimicrobial in there. It's a breathable paint, what they like, you know, what we call. And that antimicrobial, it avoids for mildew or mold or anything to grow into that surface.
3: And when you say it's breathable, that's interesting because would that stop these bubbles from happening?
9: Yes. That stopped the bubbling, that stopped to any of those contaminants to impregnate into the finish, the paint. But forget this. Not only that is necessary, but the ventilation is the first most important and then the paint. Second most important for this.
3: So Zach, how do you know if your bathroom exhaust is working or sized properly?
5: What works well is to go outside to where it's exiting the structure and see if you're getting sort of good flow, right? So typically these fans are moving between 80 and 150 CFM. So I would say that's the equivalent to, maybe a hair dryer. So that sort of wind movement you should feel on your face. One thing I'm wondering about is if the fan is not taped and sort of sealed properly, it could be dumping moisture into the ceiling cavity, which would be saturating the upper portion of the drywall with humid air. And then that would be causing this moisture to be trapped under the primer. In the drywall. So you could be having a failure that is related to the fan not being taped or masked, or there being some leaks in the ventilation pipe as well, or if it's not tied into the exterior. So it still could be a ventilation problem and it's not actually related to the paint at all.
9: Yeah.
8: Sure. We have the attic is open from one end to the other. We've got screens and vents on either end of the building, but then the insulation is laid between the rafters, so the insulation is right above the ceiling, and then the attic is open.
5: Oh, so you could check that yourself without ripping the ceiling down.
8: Oh yeah.
5: So yeah, I would stick your head up there and get a look at that and see if that's causing it. But this is such a chronic problem. I think you're going to have to, unfortunately, do another priming and scraping and go back with a bath and spa paint. Then I would look to see at your fan, are you at 80 CFM now? Maybe it makes sense to swap that fan to something that's at 120 or 150 CFM to get more air movement to really flush that out properly.
8: Okay.
5: Good luck, Alan. Thanks for calling. A lot of people have the same problem.
9: All right, Alan.
8: Thanks so much for your help.
9: Why are we getting calls with no plaster, all drywall?
3: You're the only place that has plaster, Mauro.
9: I know, but
3: it's just you. If you have a question for us, you can leave us a voicemail on our hotline, 877-864-7460. And we can answer your question next time. Coming up, New Kids on the Block's Jonathan Knight shows you his old house.
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14: 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I'm Jen Largis. Coming up, it's called A Living Fence, and it's quickly becoming America's backyard obsession. We'll tell you how to create your own. But first, we head to Dorchester, Massachusetts, where New Kids on the Block star and HGTV host Jonathan Knight returns to the drafty Victorian mansion where he grew up, alongside six siblings, foster children, and even barnyard animals.
15: This is Jonathan Knight, and this is my old house. The house I grew up in was a huge Victorian 8-bedroom. It was 5,000 or 6,000 square feet. My parents paid $25,000 for this house in Dorchester, Massachusetts. There was so many people in this house. There was six of us, my two parents, and then my parents took in foster kids. There was 8 or 10 other kids living with us. It was an evolution and a chaos of who slept where. We always switched bedrooms. There was times that me and my three brothers would share a room. The room next to us would have two sets of bunk beds and 4 or 5 foster kids in there. One of the bedrooms was in the tower. It was a small bedroom, but it had these huge vaulted ceilings and these windows that looked out onto the front yard. I remember my grandfather coming down from Canada, and he helped me paint this bedroom like a muted maroon. It was like a clay color. He made me paint the entire room with just a paintbrush. It took us a week to get done, but it turned out beautifully. My parents bought a wood stove because that was the cheapest way to heat the house. So we'd all wake up from school, jump in the bathtub because there was no shower, and we'd all run downstairs to this room off the kitchen with the wood stove, and we'd all get dressed there. You always wanted to be the last one to wake up because whoever was the first one to wake up, they'd have to load up the wood stove and get the room heated. So there was a benefit to being the last person down because you'd be able to get dressed in some warmth. There was a basement that was such a cool place for me. That was actually when New Kids first got together in 1984. We put a dance studio in there. It was dusty floors and spiders and mold and smells. We spent a lot of time in the basement. We had this carriage house. As a kid, we'd put on plays because there was a raised section upstairs and it was like a stage, but the barn was just another amazing part of my childhood. I mean, we were living in the inner city and somehow that barn got filled with chickens and pigs and ducks and sheep and a pony. My parents had all these kids, a big house, and then all these animals. It was a lot of chaos growing up, but it was a beautiful chaos. When I was 18 years old and New Kids was madness, we really had no privacy at that house, so I decided I needed to move somewhere a little bit more private.
10: it got really sad for me because that house had so many special memories, and what prompted us to sell it was somebody drove past my house and shot 6 bullets into it. And that's when I said, okay, we need to get out of the neighborhood and keep everybody safe. The house was sold to the Salvation Army. They were gonna turn it into like a youth outreach. I felt okay letting the house go, knowing it was going into good hands. And then the Salvation Army finally sold it to a couple. So I went back to the house, and I'll never forget it. It was so emotional. I'm getting teary thinking about it now. I walked into the house, and it was a lot of destruction. A lot of the beauty was gone. We couldn't even go in the carriage house because it was just all caved in on itself. I really wish that I didn't go back, because it just made me feel like I failed that house. I remember leaving that house and crying. That was my childhood, and it was a beautiful house, and there was so many memories there, and sharing bedrooms and sharing bathrooms. And I've taken that with me because my mom now lives next door to me. My sisters live right down the highway. So that's what happens with houses, you know. We don't really own them. We spend part of our lives there and take care of them. I mean, there was so many families that lived in that house before me, and there's so many families that are going to live in that house after me.
14: That was Jonathan Knight. You can watch his renovation series, Crashers, on HGTV and HBO Max. Do you ever wonder about the stuff in your house and where it actually came from? Marketplace's David Brancaccio has been digging, and what he's found is stranger than you'd think. This is the secret history of your home.
16: It's the one room with a lock, the one place nobody follows you. You use it every day of your life and discuss it approximately never. So let's talk about it. The toilet is old, nearly 5,000 years old. The Indus Valley had seats with chutes running to covered street drains. Rome itself sat on the Cloaca Maxima, the great sewer, and instead of toilet paper, a shared sponge on a stick, the tersorium, rinsed in the gutter, parked in a bucket of vinegar for the next person. The Middle Ages went backwards. Castles had a guard robe, a little chamber jutting out over the wall where everything simply dropped into the moat. Then, 1596, the flush toilet gets invented as a joke. Sir John Harrington, courtier, wit, godson of Queen Elizabeth I, publishes a satirical pamphlet punning on a jakes. That's the slang of the day for the toilet. But buried in the joke is a working machine, a waterproof 2-foot bowl, a raised cistern, a valve, pull the handle and water sweeps the bowl clean. He builds one for himself and one for the Queen at Richmond Palace. It works, and England ignores it for 200 years because Harrington's pipe ran straight down to the cesspool and the smell came straight back up. The fix came from a watchmaker. 1775, Alexander Cummings patents the S-trap. Bend the pipe into an S and water settles in the curve, a permanent liquid seal between your bathroom and the sewer. It is a perfect solution, so perfect that the trap under your toilet right now works exactly the same way. What forced the toilet on the world was not genius, it was stench. London, summer of 1858. The sewage-filled Thames cooks in a heat wave. They call it the Great Stink. Parliament soaked its curtains in lime just to keep sitting. The crisis funded modern sewers, and it made the market for an engineer with an unimprovable name, Thomas Crapper. Crapper did not invent the toilet, he popularized it. A Yorkshire plumber's apprentice who opened his own London works in 1861, Crapper opened the world's first bathroom showroom, toilets in a shop window at a time when the subject was still unspeakable. Ladies would faint at the window glass, but the future King Edward VII was no prude. He hired Crapper to outfit his country estate. By the 1880s, the British bathroom was, to a remarkable degree, Crapper's product. And yes, that word, it's actually centuries older than Thomas from Middle English. The man didn't inspire the word was waiting for him in what was one of the great etymological coincidences of all time. But the toilet slang? Well, that is his. American servicemen stationed in England in World War I kept seeing one name stamped on cistern after cistern in the latrines, T. Crapper Chelsea. They found it hilarious, they brought it home. By the 20s, it was in the dictionaries, and the name and the word became one. America, meanwhile, was an outhouse nation. Cities plumbed up in the 1880s once germ theory linked sewage to disease, but the farm, at the 1940 census, nearly half of American homes still had no full indoor plumbing. Not colonial times, 1940. The WPA built 2 million improved outhouses during the Depression because for millions of families, a better privy was the realistic upgrade. Rural America didn't fully plumb until after World War II. Ancient history? Hardly. Your grandparents used them. And the machine itself? Well, the government cut the flush to 1.6 gallons in the 90s. We did add buttons in some cases. But the core, gravity, a cistern, a float, and Cummings' water-sealed bend is unchanged in 2.5 centuries. Your phone is obsolete in 3 years. That's the secret history of your home. I'm David Brancaccio. Back to you, Jen.
14: Thanks, David. Curious about what's in your home? Call us at 877-864-7460 and tell us what you want to know. They say good fences make good neighbors, but some homeowners are skipping wood and vinyl and chain link altogether. Instead, they're planting a living fence, which is really just a row of trees and shrubs that creates the same privacy, but is disguised as landscaping. This Old House landscape contractor, Jen Nawada, explains why they're taking root and how to know if one is right for your yard. So Jen, are living fences a new trend?
17: Not really. Living fences are trees or shrubs that essentially you put on your property line, right? To define spaces. They help soften everything.
14: Yeah.
17: They help soften between spaces. It's not the, I really don't like you neighbor wall. It's the, let's create a peaceful space in between.
14: Yes. So can you build a living fence wherever you live?
17: You can. It's just
14: you don't need a
17: row
14: permit?
17: Of, you don't need a permit. Not that I know of, not that I've heard of. You can't just go straight to your property line and put them on. If you pick, say, a Green Giant arborvitae, they're very popular. You don't want it to go over your property line and become a nuisance to your neighbor. So know your plant and how it grows. And, you know, some could be sheared, but you don't want it to be such a problem that it's going to infringe upon both sides. And so say if someone's driveway is on the other side, they're going to get angry at you every single time they pull in and try to open their door.
14: We did this at our old house. We had to trim the neighbor's trees on our side because they grew over our driveway all the time. Yeah.
17: Right. And then the tree becomes imbalanced. And then over time, you know, it's going to be, you know, not good for the health of the tree.
14: Absolutely.
17: So be mindful when you're putting in your living wall.
14: So if I decide that I want to do a living fence and I'm trying to figure out which option is right for me, what kind of thought process am I going through?
17: You want to think, how tall do I want this to get? What do I want it to not exceed and not be interfering with your house, your neighbors, or all of the above? And maintenance wise too. Mm-hmm. Think of height, think of width, and then think if you want evergreen. Do you want it to be green all year round, just never see to the other side, or have a filtered view with a deciduous plant, a shrub or tree?
14: And like you said, maintenance too. Is this something that I'm spending a lot of time taking care of, trimming, cutting back, or is it something that's a little more maintenance free? That's my style.
17: Right. Like sometimes people want more of a formal hedge type. They'll do a yew or an arborvitae or something that you could, I mean, anything's prunable. But you could also have it knowing, okay, I'm okay with maintenance. So I'm going to shear it once a year and keep it at this height. Just if you have that in mind, just know that you have to be on that maintenance plan, because if you let it go too far, a plant will be too far gone to prune, if that makes sense.
3: Right. If you don't prune it yearly or regularly, once it gets to a certain height, you can't just go chop half of it off.
17: Right. Definitely put drip irrigation around the base. Yeah, you don't want to put sprays on them because it's going to spray into your neighbor's yard and maybe become an inconvenience and waste water. So by doing a drip irrigation around it, whether it's part of your system or a makeshift one, it'll go directly to the roots. And that's what I would recommend, drip.
3: And what if all you have is a hose or a watering can?
17: And then you use... A watering can is not going to touch it, or water by hand.
3: Okay. Any advice for people with small kiddos or pets to create more of a secure barrier, but still with a living fence?
17: Sometimes what I've done is do a fence with just like the mesh metal grid in between. And you just have, say, some cedar posts. Mm-hmm. You have the mesh fencing in between. So it's breathing, it's breathable. But if you need, it's important to keep kids and dogs in for sure. But sometimes people put the fence in, plant the trees, and then later on remove the fence once the trees have become the size that they want them to be.
3: Yeah. How long can these living fences last?
17: I mean, they can last forever unless some kind of blight comes in or some kind of disease comes in and wipes them out. I mean, that's the other thing. If it's not diverse, if you have a disease or a pest that comes in and it attacks this specific tree or shrub, you potentially could lose them all. Mm-hmm.
3: And these fences aren't, I mean, you say for along property lines, but this could also be like around a patio or somewhere that you want privacy specifically. It doesn't just have to be the full perimeter of your property, so to speak.
17: Exactly. So if there's, you know, you're washing the dishes and you're looking out and then you're like, oh, I wish I didn't see that neighbor's light all the time, or I didn't see, like, I don't want to see them sitting in their backyard. And then you could just cluster them, and it doesn't have to be in a straight line either. It's staggered. I do like a staggered living wall because it gives it more depth, and it doesn't feel like it's like, I don't want to see you. Yeah. It makes it feel more natural.
3: You know, when you look out the window and you see your neighbor planting this line, that there's been something that went awry. Yeah. Is there ever an instance where you would advise not using a living wall?
17: Not really, unless it's going to become a maintenance thing, or if you have, wiring overhead, you know, think of all the utility wires. You don't want them to eventually be having resting wires on it. So, or if it interferes with anything with your house and the foundation, just make sure all overhead utilities are clear.
3: Mm-hmm. The only other thing that I could think of is maybe if you were thinking of putting in a pool, this doesn't replace the safety of a true fence.
17: No. You have to have a solid fence for that.
3: Yeah. All very good information. Thank you so much, Jen. We appreciate you being here. If you have a question for us about your home or how to hire for your next project, call our hotline at 877-864-7460. That's 877-864-7460. And now it's time for one last thing, my favorite tool.
18: Hey, Jen, it's Zach Detmore, a contractor for the show. And my favorite tool is a 5-in-1 tool. Now, this tool is exactly what it sounds like. It's 5 tools in one for painting and painting prep and cleanup. So imagine you're looking at a standard putty knife with a handle and a steel blade, but this one has a semicircular cut out of it. And that tool is actually used to clean roller covers when you're done using them, so you can get all that paint out. The sharp edge at the front is for patching holes in the walls or scraping. Then there's sort of a pointed edge like a bird's beak that allows you to dig out paint on details. There's a nail puller. And at the bottom of the handle, there's a steel base, which allows you to use it like a hammer to pound nails in. So it's extremely useful for any painting or prep project in the house.
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11: From WHYY and PRX, this is Sports in America. I'm David Green. Let's talk about one of the most unexpected developments in sports right now. How did the Boston Red Sox turn their season around? We have journalist Jamie McClellan on the show. He produces a podcast about Boston sports called Off the Pike. He's going to help us understand how this team turned what looked like a lackluster season into one that could be worthy of a championship run. And then we're going to talk to one of the biggest sports fans I know, Killer Mike. Yes, rapper Killer Mike. If you're wondering why we're bringing a Grammy-winning musician onto this sports show, it's because he rides for Atlanta sports teams harder than anyone else. We're going to talk to Killer Mike about why Atlanta gets a bad rap as a sports town and why he disagrees wholeheartedly. Plus, what sports and music have in common and offer us as a people, especially when we feel the most divided. That is all coming up on Sports in America.
22: Live from NPR News in Washington, I'm Linda Kenyon. The Senate has narrowly approved Todd Blanche to serve as the new U.S. Attorney General. NPR's Franco Ordonez reports the vote puts President Trump's former personal lawyer in charge of the Justice Department.
23: Blanche overcame a final hurdle after securing key support from Republican Senator Bill Cassidy of Louisiana. It's a major win for Blanche, but also for President Trump, who gets his person in the top job. It also ends a rough few weeks of party infighting over the nomination between Trump and Senate Republicans. Now, it's a tough job, and some Republicans remain concerned about Blanche's independence. Trump has pressed for the department to go after his political enemies. And as acting attorney general, Blanche had moved swiftly advancing controversial investigations against some of the president's political targets, including former FBI director James Comey. Franco Ordonez, NPR News, traveling with the president.
22: The U.S. Postal Service continues to face major financial challenges. NPR's Hansi Lo Wang reports the self-funded mailing agency is reporting a net loss for the third quarter in a row this fiscal year.
24: Tens of millions of people rely on the U.S. Postal Service to deliver mail and packages at least 6 days a week to just about every address in the country. And in turn, USPS relies on selling stamps and service fees, not tax dollars. But with people sending a lot less mail compared to decades ago, plus inflation and fuel costs, USPS ended its third quarter of the fiscal year with a net loss of $2.5 billion. David Steiner is a Postmaster General.
25: As things stand, the Postal Service is expected to be self-sustaining while, at the same time, fulfilling mandates that are inherently unsustainable and do not cover their costs.
24: USPS, which is a financial supporter of NPR, has paused payments to its worker retirement funds in order to avoid running out of cash. The Postal Service now projects that crisis may come as soon as 2031. Anzi Luong, NPR News.
22: A red flag warning looms over part of Washington State. Firefighters there are taking aggressive steps to prevent another major wildfire in areas already scarred by the Spokane Complex fires. Daniel Ramey, a spokesman with the California Interagency Incident Management, says crews are primed and ready if those fires pick up.
26: We made sure everyone was in the loop. We're predicting those heavy winds. Now all those crews are here. They're going to be bolstered, and we're going to upstaff every single division that we have any concern about.
22: Ramey also says fire officials are working closely with law enforcement when it comes to whether to order evacuations. The U.S.-Iran war continues to affect Iran's Middle Eastern neighbors. The United Arab Emirates reports Iranian missiles targeted one of its ships that's owned by Abu Dhabi state-run ADNOC Oil Company. No casualties were reported. You're listening to NPR. Much of Europe is bracing for yet another heat wave. Vicky Barker reports Europeans have been suffering through a record-breaking hot summer.
0: Heat health alerts have already taken effect in much of the UK, where London is about to experience its fifth heat wave of the season. All of Italy's major cities are under the highest level of heat alert, and record heat's been reported in neighboring Austria. Several European countries have been experiencing temperatures above 104 Fahrenheit, prompting health warnings for millions of elderly or otherwise medically vulnerable people. Climatologists say Europe, which lacks widespread air conditioning, is warming twice as fast as the rest of the world, severely testing public health systems, power generation, transportation networks, and tourism infrastructure. For NPR News, I'm Vicky Barker in London.
22: The U.S. Army says it's opening up test ranges to private companies developing missiles and drones. Army Secretary Dan Driscoll says the decision was driven in part by his observations of the war in Ukraine and how quickly that country moved to produce new weapon systems. Secretary Driscoll told reporters at a range in Michigan yesterday that he pledged to grant companies access to ranges within 30 days of a request. The announcement comes as warfare is rapidly changing, particularly with the use of cheap drones in Ukraine and Iran as the Pentagon confronts higher costs of the Iran war. I'm Linda Kenyon, NPR News in Washington.
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11: You know, in the whole psychology of sports and being a sports fan, I think there's this one delicious thing that can happen sometimes. It's when you have completely given up on a season. You're like, I can't have nice things this year. My team sucks. You accept this reality. It's just the way it is. And you're ready to move on. And then this crazy thing happens. A team totally turns things around and looks like they have potential. And suddenly it's like a gift out of nowhere that you didn't expect, and now you can just enjoy it, and you're playing with house money. And I think that's kind of how Boston Red Sox fans are feeling this season. I mean, they had basically given up. Things looked awful, and as Boston fans do, they were just like, well, we can't have nice things. We're cursed, and this year isn't ours. And suddenly the Boston Red Sox went on this insane tear, and now, you know, as a non-Boston fan, I'm going to just try and jinx them and say that they're definitely going to win the World Series. And so we want to talk about the Boston Red Sox this week. And I have Jamie McClellan with us. He's a producer with the Ringer's Boston sports podcast, Off the Pike, also a columnist for Gothamist. He is a lifelong Boston sports fan who has spent this season going through the emotional roller coaster that I just described. Jamie, World Series? It's a lock.
7: I'm not sure about a lock, but it's certainly in the cards. I think you have to consider them. I mean, like you said, they seemingly can't lose all of a sudden, and it's not a very strong year in terms of the American League, so I think it's wide open, and I don't see why the Red Sox can't win it.
11: Talk about the psychological kind of sports fan swing. I mean, what was like 6 weeks ago or whatever? I mean, you guys looked awful. What does it feel like to suddenly find hope and go on a streak like this for a fan?
7: It's been great, and I think you mentioned it. It's all relative. So, you know, if you're just a world beater right out of the gates, it's still fun, but there's something sweet about them looking dead in the water. I mean, they looked absolutely terrible. They could not score any runs. Everyone was getting hurt. They looked like a AAA team that wasn't having any fun on the baseball field. It wasn't any fun to watch them. I mean, they were in last place, and I think a lot of people were looking ahead at their summers and just thinking, what am I going to watch on TV in terms of sports? So they've given our summers back. I've heard that from a lot of listeners on the podcast and stuff.
8: Given us summer back.
7: I mean, look, there's plenty of fun things to do in summer, go to the beach, etc. But the Red Sox mean a lot to people in Boston. And I think there's an appreciation that they're playing meaningful baseball and they're playing with a lot of joy and excitement. I mean, they look great on a nightly basis.
8: Well, and they weren't just bad. There was a feeling that the Red Sox this year were really boring too, right? I mean, the idea of, like, you know, summer and going to Fenway and that being just such a part of this time of year, to have a boring version of your franchise out there on the field at Fenway sounds kind of miserable.
7: Yeah. I mean, they were scoring under 4 runs a game. And like I said, not a lot of exciting star players, at least on the offensive side of the ball. And, you know, I went to a few games early in the season and the vibes were terrible. I mean, I heard people chanting, "Sell the team," which I have never. I'm 32 years
8: in
7: old.
8: Boston? That belongs in Pittsburgh, where I'm a sports fan, not in Boston, I feel like.
7: I agree. And I think, I mean, look, they clearly have high expectations and they've won 4 World Series, this current ownership group. So in some ways, it's a little crazy, but I don't know. It's been a few testy years, I would say, amongst the fan base, and people were kind of fed up. And like you said, there just wasn't a lot of fun happening, both watching the team or on the team.
8: Yeah. You know, I have to say, I'm going to talk about my producer, my colleague, Michael Olcott, who I adore, except for his fandom when it comes to certain New England sports teams. He's a diehard Red Sox fan. He put together a list of questions for you, and they are so written like a little giddy kid who suddenly was given like a pot of candy with all of these names that many of our listeners are not even going to know. But it's like, you know, oh my God, like this person was traded and this happened and now this is how we got here. But I do want to kind of get some of the characters straight. Craig Breslow, who's, you know, GM, head of baseball operations. What do they call it in Boston?
7: Yeah, head of baseball operations, but de facto GM.
8: Okay. So, I mean, he was trying to build something coming into 2026 that looked, in the beginning, like it was a pretty awful product. What was his mission? What was his goal coming into this season?
7: Yeah, I mean, the phrase you heard over and over again heading into the year was run prevention, which means good pitching and good defense, basically. But he said it so much, it almost became a joke in Boston. And
8: like, we're not focused on home runs and offense, we're just focused on run prevention.
7: They're trying to win a game 3-2, 1-0, scratch it out. But, I mean, look, he put some money and resources into it in the offseason. You know, he made a trade with the Cardinals to bring in Sonny Gray, who's been a veteran pitcher, who's had a lot of success, and Wilson Contreras, a first baseman who he hits the ball, but he's very good defensively at first base, which has been a problem for years with the Red Sox. And Caleb Durbin, a young promising third baseman from the Brewers, also very good at defense. So that was definitely the plan. And he even made a splash in free agency where he got Ranger Suarez from the Phillies, who's a very good pitcher, does great in the postseason, which is always helpful, but they shelled out some money for him, which they have not been doing in recent years, where they give him 5 years, $130 million. So again, like his blueprint, he was backing it up with tangible moves. So I think people were willing to see what was going to happen.
8: Did people just basically give up and say like that was just an awful plan and it's not working?
7: I mean, it's complicated, but I wouldn't say that incompletely. I would say there's a lot of things that are going right for this team right now in terms of why they're winning so many games, but I would say in large part it is because they're pitching very well and they do play great defense.
8: So run prevention is working.
7: I mean, look, they've hit the most home runs since the All-Star break, so they're also producing more runs. Like they went from under 4 runs before the streak to almost 6 runs a game now. So they're definitely hitting better, but I would say the pitching is the strength of this team and their defense has been good.
8: So interesting when you're in management, it's like the line between total failure and vindication success can be so small. Like it, you know, I'm like a Philadelphia 76ers fan when it comes to basketball, and I've been told to trust the process for what feels like 50 years now. Now we have LeBron James, and like if the Sixers somehow pull out a title, you look back at the process and it's like the process was right all along, like it was just a matter of time. Is that the kind of thing we're seeing in Red Sox Nation right now? It's like, oh, this process that, you know, run prevention, focus on pitching defense, like maybe it'll win us a World Series title.
7: I think if it wins a World Series title, certainly it'll have worked. But I wouldn't say Boston Red Sox fans have a lot of trust for multi-year rebuilds. And again, they had so much success in the first part of the 21st century. They won 4 World Series most recently in 2018. But it's been a bit rocky since then. They traded away their best player at the time, Mookie Betts, which a lot of fans still aren't over. They've had multiple last place finishes. So there's been some patience, I think, again, compared to other fan bases, less so. But the problem with the process, I think, maybe is there's a one cohesive vision in management where since they traded their superstar outfielder Mookie Betts, they've had three different front offices. So it's like, what is the process exactly when they're led by different people with slightly different visions? So I think that's where there was a bit of agitation, I would say, amongst the fan base about, like, what have you done for me lately? Let's see some wins. So, I mean, luckily they had, but I wouldn't say, I think patience was wearing thin, I'd say, going into the season.
8: So the turnaround was really rooted in, it was a 15-game winning streak, right?
7: Yes, most in franchise history. Tied the record.
8: That's incredible. I mean, is that something that you might be more likely to see from a baseball team that is focusing on great pitching and great defense? Does that somehow give you a better chance at hitting a streak like that?
7: I think it's an interesting thought, because hitting famously can go streaky. You get hot, you get cold. But if you

0: in the clubhouse and gelling as a team, and how much of it is, you know, sort of more talent, mechanics, managerial decisions when it comes to just, you know, a chunk of wins like that?
1: Well, it's interesting you mentioned managerial decisions, because I do think one of the main things that happened this year is they fired Alex Cora, the manager of the Red Sox, and Chad Tracy, who was their minor league manager in AAA, he came in to run the ship. And I would say that's been the major turning point in the season. And I think on one hand, it's vibes. I think he gets along with the players and people like playing for him. But I do think there's also tangible strategies he's employing. Like they've been bunting more than basically any other team, which the Red Sox never did under their previous manager, Alex Cora. So I think he's had a lot to do with both just like changing the energy in the building, but also, you know, pulling the right strings, I would say, in terms of who's playing, when to bring in relievers and things of that nature. And again, it's important to know that when they were playing terribly early in the season, they were massively underproducing. Like, this was the most expensive payroll in Red Sox history, and they looked terrible. So they had the talent, but it just wasn't gelling. And I do think Chad Tracy, the manager, has a lot to do with that.
0: Hmm. What's your Boston Red Sox fan story?
1: Yeah, I mean, I grew up in the suburbs of Boston, and I was born in 1993, so I was kind of came of age when Pedro Martinez and Nomar Garciaparra were the big stars. That's who I always heard about, and I remember the 2003-2004 seasons very clearly. That's when the Red Sox went to back-to-back American League championships against the Yankees both times. Famously in 03, they lost an absolutely devastating Game 7 where Pedro, the hero of Boston, was left in too long. He loses the game, or at least loses the lead. They lose in extra innings. I remember my parents saying, "Jamie, you need to go to sleep. We'll wake you up if they win." Never got woken up. So I kind of figured out what was going to happen the next day. But in some ways, I was glad to be that young, because I don't know how I would have handled a loss like that at this age. Like, it was absolutely devastating. But kind of like this win streak, the low lows make the highs even sweeter. And the next year when they won in 04 and, broke the curse of the Bambino, I mean, it's hard to describe just how happy people were in Boston. And it changed everything. I mean, it's been amazing what they've been able to do since then. And I don't think anyone in Boston could have believed that they've been this successful.
0: Let me finish by just deepening my effort to jinx other baseball teams, because I'm an angry, angry Pittsburgh Pirates fan. What is the scene like in an electric Fenway Park in the playoffs? Because that's one of the things. I mean, I kind of have a love-hate with the Red Sox. I went to school in Boston and loved going to Fenway. I mean, magical. And I feel like October, too, when that chill in the air is coming and people on cold nights can be bundled up and standing. There's just something so special about that ballpark at playoff time. What are your reflections on that?
1: The last game I was at, it was the best game, actually, best baseball game I've ever been to in my life, was the 2021 wild card game, which was a, best of one game they used to do in the playoff series against the Yankees at Fenway Park. And It was just electric. I mean, the stadium, as you mentioned, is so historic and beautiful. It's that beautiful green color, but it's also very intimate. Like, the seats are really packed together. So, I mean, when people are excited, I mean, everyone's standing, everyone's yelling and screaming, you're playing your arch rivals. I remember Xander Bogaerts hit a home run in the first inning to kind of blow the game open right off the bat. And like, from then on, people are just making so much noise, and it was beautiful. I mean, it was an amazing game. And like you said, it was just rocking and rolling. And one thing I noticed with new stadiums, too, is they're so much bigger that you're sitting so much further away from the actual play. And I really love that about Fenway. You really are on top of the action. And I think that creates a pretty amazing atmosphere.
0: Yeah. Well, I love talking to fans who just, speak to the soul of their teams and their cities and their own experience. We're going to listen to a whole conversation with Killer Mike, who's the rapper, but also just a diehard Atlanta Braves and just Atlanta sports fan, which would be really cool. But yeah, best of luck to the Sox. It has been a wild ride, this win streak, and really appreciate you talking to us.
1: Thanks, David. Go Sox.
0: All right, that was Jamie McClellan. He's a producer with the Ringer's Boston Sports Podcast, Off the Pike, and you can also catch his writing because he's a columnist for Gothamist. And we'll be right back with more Sports in America and a conversation with diehard Atlanta sports fan Killer Mike.
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4: My favorite rivalry in sports is Atlanta and New Orleans. Because all we do is get drunk, smoke a little weed together, dance, eat great soul food, and whoever wins, wins.
5: One of the most fun things about sports, and there are many, is the rivalries between cities. But there's one metro area in particular that might not get the credit it deserves. Atlanta, Georgia. There are the tired tropes about the southern city. Most of the people who live there are transplants, so they don't actually root for local teams. That means the stadiums are empty and they're practically giving away tickets, which leads to blown season after blown season. Yeah, this is a narrative that really aggravates Michael Render. You probably know this guy by the name Killer Mike.

0: That is who I'm talking to today. Yes, the rapper, Killer Mike. If you're wondering why we're bringing a Grammy-winning musician onto a sports show, well, it's because he's probably the biggest Atlanta sports fan I know. He's from the city, and he's held that identity close to him since he was a kid. He also calls some of the city's star athletes friends. But sports isn't Killer Mike's only passion. He's also a fixture of Atlanta's hip-hop culture and an activist who's spoken out against police brutality and mass incarceration.
1: We want to see the system that sets up for systemic racism burnt to the ground.
0: In this conversation, we'll talk to Killer Mike about why Atlanta gets a bad rap as a sports town and why he disagrees wholeheartedly, plus what sports and music have in common and offer us as a people, especially when we feel the most divided. We sort of crossed paths when I was hosting Morning Edition at NPR. I think we set up an interview between you and George Clinton.
2: I just saw him. I was just with him last weekend. We were in the same hotel in Los Angeles.
0: Oh, nice.
2: And we did that interview with him. And later, I interviewed him in one of my barbershops. And I just love the old man. He's amazing. He and his grandkids and his wife. It was really cool.
0: It was such a cool thing to listen to. I think It was your reverence for him that was so beautiful.
2: Yeah. Like, I have a sincere reverence for him.
0: Yeah.
2: Music is my religion. So it's like a reverend for me. You know what I mean? Or a religious leader. He's helped my mood and vibe. And I saw my parents dance to him. And my brother smoked marijuana and wear high waist jeans. And you know what I mean? Nice. It's just all the hippie hipster stuff that 70s parents and 80s parents did. His music was the backdrop for. So absolutely, I have a lot of reverence for him.
0: That's awesome. Well, it sounds like sports is kind of a religion for you.
2: Yeah.
0: Too. Is that fair to say?
2: Yeah, man. From Atlanta, you got to have faith, even if it lets you down, you know. When you talk about sports in Atlanta, man, what the Braves have meant to me, what the Hawks have meant to me, the Falcons, later on when we got them united, what professional wrestling, you know, even though it's sports entertainment, but what WCW did, I mean, I'm thankful for my city, for wanting the teams. I'm thankful for my owners that have kept the teams in the city or close to more than not. So sports has been good to Atlanta. It gave us a lot to celebrate, and the game was a lot to cry about on each other's shoulders when the Mets were kicking our butts in the 80s. So it feels really good to see the Braves in the lead now, you know?
0: So funny you saying you had, you know, some sad times. I mean, the Braves' glory in the early 90s was my misery. I'm a Pittsburgh Pirate fan, and I feel like there was a night in 1992 that probably you and I experienced very,
2: very differently.
0: Yeah, wow. Because I think we're about the same age. I'm 50. You're up to two, right?
2: Yeah, I just turned 51. Yeah.
0: All right. Happy birthday.
2: Yeah. Man, thank you so much.
0: How do you remember that night when Sid Bream scored?
2: Man, I don't think I got the call. I think I was running around, and I think my bro Mark called me and said, you got to see it. So I actually saw it later in delay. Mm-hmm. But I was just remember screaming on the phone. You know what I mean? Just like, man, this is, I can't remember if I was at my mom's house or if I was in my own apartment at that point. But no, I was at my mom's house. I remember my grandparents were ecstatic too, because they were Braves fans. But that was a hell of a night.
0: Yeah.
2: The city, it went up. What was that, 11th grade? It was 92. That had to be 11th grade. Wow.
0: I really feel like we should have a content warning here for all Pittsburgh sports fans. This is really hard to listen to. But anyway, I'm going to pause and give you all a little bit of context on the game we are talking about right now. This is the MLB postseason 1992 when the Atlanta Braves were facing my Pittsburgh Pirates. It was game 7 of the National League Championship Series. Winner goes to the World Series. Going into the bottom of the ninth, Pirates are up 2-0. I'm feeling pretty good. Then all of a sudden it's 2-1. Then all of a sudden the bases are loaded. Base hit, David Justice scores from third to tie the game, and then Sid Bream, yes, the notoriously slow first baseman Sid Bream, scores from second, sliding in before getting tagged, though I think he was actually tagged. Sad there wasn't replay back then, but whatever, the Braves win 3-2. They defeat the Pirates, and the Braves go to the World Series. This is, as you can probably tell, one of the most traumatizing sports moments of my life, and adding to the devastation, before Sid Bream joined the Braves, he played for the Pirates. You know, we've made t-shirts in Pittsburgh. Sid Bream ruined my childhood.
2: Yeah.
0: Which it did. I mean, that was the toughest. That was one of the toughest. And such a, so interesting about sports that, I mean, two cities, two fan bases, two people like you and me can experience something so differently.
2: But what I loved about baseball in particular is baseball is a great unifier, because baseball, you could see the players, you could see all the players were not alike. You could see the players in the dugout getting along together. And like I said, growing up in a world where everybody, like I often identify with people from places like Kansas, Iowa, smaller towns, because you only grow up amongst the people you who are like you. So baseball gave me a sense of diversity early. You know what I'm saying? Going to the games, seeing other kids that were from North Fulton that, you know what I mean? We went to different schools, getting an opportunity. So I've always loved the sport. And baseball used to do a great job of being in inner cities. Major League Baseball did a great job of planting themselves in inner cities. And, you know, them pulling out, I think is, you know, I think it's just, man, it's one of the most terrible things that's happened. I wish we could get them back in the cities. There used to be an MLB program over in Mechanicsville that was a great center. But I remember when that thing closed, you could just see the disappointment in the neighborhood. So MLB, man, let's get MLB back in the inner cities and make it not as expensive for kids to play. It's very difficult for kids to pay to play today.
0: I remember talking to Andrew McCutchen some years ago, interviewing him, and he said the same thing. Like, you know, he had to fight to find a path to Major League Baseball.
2: This has been an amazing opportunity for kids out of the Caribbean and South America. And I'm not mad at that at all, because, you know, speaking, Pittsburgh, one of the greatest Puerto Rican players. But what a lot of people don't know is Afro-Latino is a word we use a lot now. But in the African-American community, that man was just doing Black History Month. He was on the wall. You know what I mean? So we learned. When you were an African-American kid in the 70s and 80s, you grew up in February, Ebony, and all these Black companies would do calendars. Budweiser had a famous Black History calendar. But Roberto Clemente, although Afro-Latino, was in just Black History Month. That's who jersey your mom would buy you. You know what I mean? That's who you wore. He was one of your baseball heroes. You know what I mean? So it amazes me that it's been a global game. It's grown. And we know how, of course, Africans got in places like Puerto Rico, Brazil, Venezuela, places like that. So genetically, we're very similar. But it's amazing what baseball has done to transform those societies and provide a pathway to opportunity, entrepreneurship, for social change. You know what I mean? It's amazing what's happened. With that said, I think that baseball should be reinvesting in the inner cities too, because I think you could be growing in the Caribbean in the same way the NBA is growing here and growing in Africa and has spent years doing it in Europe. So I'd like to see MLB back in American cities. You know, we were a better country for having, because baseball seasons are longer. Like the neighborhood I'm sitting in, there were two parks. Jamal Lewis, who ran for the Ravens, played for Adamsville. The other park was Collier Park. Collier Park was a big baseball park. So the whole neighborhood would just go out and watch our friends play. You know, and I think that baseball brings neighborhoods together in a way that some sports don't, because it's a longer game. It's more relaxed. You have more talk time. And like I said, my grandparents were big on baseball, so I'm a believer in it.
0: So ESPN, I know you've been asked about this, has called Atlanta like the worst sports town in America.
2: Yeah, but we've just got probably the best business sports town in America. We just got called number one for that today. So
0: there you go.
2: We like us. You know, we buy our jerseys.
0: I've never seen Atlanta as a bad sports town, but it's like ESPN seems to have this narrative that it's like the fans aren't into the teams, like you're not riding, winning and losing as much as other sports towns. Like, what do you make of that?
2: I think that Atlanta, we love our guys. I call our teams our guys. We love our guys, right? We're just a southern town in that we want to win it all, but if we don't win it all, you're still our guys. Now, I'm not saying that makes for the best mind state for winning it all, but it does make sure you don't flip over cars in the middle of the street when you don't. Yeah. You know what I mean? You just kind of...
0: Also known as Philadelphia, Pennsylvania, probably.
2: You know what I'm saying? Shouts out to Philly, man. But yeah. Or when you win, you know what I'm saying? Like,
0: flip cars either way. I mean, just be one of flip cars. Yeah.
2: You know, Atlanta's just one of those places where it's just like, hey, man, you know, we'll shake our head, we'll have a beer about it, I'll catch you in the Buckhead Saloon. We'll talk about it, I'll see you next season. There's an easiness, but there's also a lot of transplants in Atlanta. So there's a lot of people that move down from New York, a lot of people that move from out west. So we got a lot of people that wear the wrong jersey to our games, but we have your kids. We have the cool musicians and the cool culture. Your kids are going to grow up fans of the teams that we love, because Ted Turner was right when he gave everybody the Braves for free. When he gave you TBS, when there was cable, spotty cable, satellite, and TBS went everywhere, I saw the Braves play. I saw the Cubs play. You know what I mean? I saw anybody Ted was running through. We became America's team. And much like the Dallas Cowboys became America's team in NFL, we became America's team because we were willing to accept anybody. We didn't care whose jersey you had on. Come see us play. Come to Fulton County Stadium, later Turner Field. So I think that what ESPN looks for a lot of times is the polarizer. My favorite rivalry in sports is Atlanta-New Orleans.
3: Because all we do is get drunk, smoke a little weed together, dance, eat great soul food, and whoever wins, wins.
0: When the Saints and Falcons play each other?
3: Yeah, that's it. That's what the Falcons are. It's the best rivalry in the world. Because it's almost like visiting your other black cousins who cook slightly different. You know what I'm saying? The food in Atlanta is great if you want fried fish and wings and stuff. Come to Fake Kids Seafood. The food is great. There's a two brothers, a two cousins, a brothers-owned restaurant in New Orleans with the best gumbo. So one of I'm in New Orleans, I'm cheering Falcons, Currency's cheering the Saints, and either way it goes, we get a great meal. You know what I mean? When he's in Atlanta, he's cheering Saints, I'm cheering Falcons, he's where it goes, we got a great meal. So I love that type of rivalry. I'm really not into, you know, busting each other's heads and stuff. So I think ESPN looks for the, I think a Northeastern and Midwestern rivalries in that type of fervor is what they used to. I think Atlanta's the South. We got the Masters. You can't act like that at the Masters. You can't even have your phone now. You see everybody just super cool, drinking whiskeys, drinking cigars, and with their Rolexes on. So,
0: this sounds so dope. A Steelers-Ravens game? Like, I mean, I literally am ready to kill Ravens fans. I mean, I hate saying that, but it's...
3: Now, 10-year-old me, Braves fan that was getting wiped by the Mets. Oh, man. And a 12-year-old me, when Boston was beating, I wanted to fight.
0: You were ready to fight. Okay.
3: Yeah, I was ready to fight.
0: There are exceptions to this Atlanta genteel situation.
3: Absolutely. Bird, oh, man, I hated Larry Bird so many years. Jesus Christ. And I love him now. Oh, man, I hated Bird. But it's good to know that Bird hated everybody.
0: Yeah, I'll tell you that there's something about Atlanta, Michael. I feel like... You know, I came down on a reporting trip in 2009.
3: Yeah,
0: I was traveling around the country during President Obama's first 100 days in office and came through Atlanta, ended up at the Stone Soup Kitchen, which I think is near Grant Park. Mm. It's gone now, I think. I think it's been redeveloped, but I ended up meeting Jelani Cobb.
3: Oh, wow.
0: Yeah, I mean, he's now, you know, dean of the Columbia School of Journalism, writes for the New Yorker. But at that point, he was teaching at Spelman. And I like, literally, we talked for like 2 hours over the best pancakes I've ever tasted. And there was just something about, I don't know, like a just the spirit of diversity and kind of shared sense of place. And I just felt at home immediately.
3: Yeah, what I like about this city is I've never felt like a minority. And I don't just mean in terms of numbers. Meaning, when we talk about diversity all the time, sometimes we talk about people with glaring differences all being forced to be together in the room. We think of it that way. We think of it to minority, majority school system. We think of DEI in terms of work. What we never think about is, what if I just walk in a place where not everybody looks alike and everybody's just cool? And no matter your hair texture or amount of melanin in your skin, you got on the Braves, Hawks, or Falcons cap. And no matter who you're going to vote for, you think Dale Murphy should be in the Hall of Fame, no matter who wins the city council race.
0: You know, it's so interesting. We talk on our show a lot about exploring sports as one of the last places in our society where we all gather collectively.
3: Yes.
0: I feel like the way you're describing Atlanta, it feels like your city embodies that maybe more than any other city that I've really come across.
3: Yeah. Yeah. They used to say it's a city too busy to hate. And there's, you know, but there's always some underlying provoker of something. There was some guy moved here years ago from New York and tried to get Buckhead, which is a fifth of the tax base here, and usually pretty liberal white folks, to be honest, with lots of money, tried to get them to secede out of the city.
0: Okay, let's back up for just a minute. If you don't know what Killer Mike is talking about here, he's referring to the Buckhead City movement. 5 years ago, residents in the wealthy and mostly white neighborhood of Buckhead made an effort to secede from the rest of the mostly black city of Atlanta.
4: Buckhead residents want to break away from the city of Atlanta, citing a surge in crime. All new tonight, we're taking a deeper dive into that plan as a viable solution.
0: They argued they could better address issues like crime and improve municipal services as a separate city. But by the time this effort reached the Georgia legislature, it didn't have the support it needed from lawmakers, and it collapsed.
3: And what I was most proud of in that moment is the people who lived around there, places like Tuxedo Drive, were like, get the hell out of here. What are you talking about? They understood that they have a balance within the city and that they're respected and appreciate it. And it was amazing to me to see, because you're taught stereotypically, one day everybody's going to turn against you, there's going to be this great civil war. But Atlanta's like, no, it doesn't make sense to do. You know, and I've always liked that in my city. There was a not tolerance in terms of tolerating. There's a tolerance in terms of, let me see where this goes.
2: perform too preemptive in judging. Let me see where this goes. Even you look at the players. When Deion Sanders first landed, I remember when Deion got off the plane, as kids, we looking at him, Deion got on gold trays, he got on glasses. We're going crazy.
0: In case this is a little before your time, Deion Sanders, he was a cornerback who joined the Atlanta Falcons as the fifth overall draft pick in 1989. He was nicknamed Primetime because he was dominant on the field and flashy off it. Seriously, this guy was cool. Deion was always dripping with heavy gold jewelry and ready to talk trash at the drop of a hat.
5: It looks like you're wearing your signing bonus here. I mean, you know, plus we have the nice, we can see the nice Primetime logo already, or what?
6: Yeah, we got sweatsuits started, jackets started, everything. We got it going on, man. Everybody got on jewelry. Even the baby got a little something. We ready now.
5: Even the baby has jewelry.
3: I remember Atlanta sports writers, some of them were not fond of that. But the city, meaning the people, the kids that I saw when we were going to different malls and stuff, all of us love this guy. And what we loved is when the guy would talk, he'd say, he didn't drink, he didn't smoke. You got to look good, so you play good. You play good, they pay good. But he never told us to be bad, never told us to be criminal. But he didn't give us the Hulk Hogan, take your vitamin Z. He gave us something where he was a player in being a player. We loved it, man. When we had Jamal Anderson running here, just a good guy you see in the community. So Atlanta's players, like I say, people talk about Chipper Jones like they grew up with him. Because literally you did. When you saw him in the streets, it was just a foreign to you. So I think that this city is different. I don't know if it's too busy to hate. Lord knows we have some hard days some days. But it's too busy to let the BS. It's too less to let. I think that we get past the BS relatively quickly here. And I'm proud of us for that. I hope we keep doing it. I hope we don't lose that as more people move to Atlanta. I hope they continue to practice the Atlanta way.
0: What did the media, do you think, not understand about Deion Sanders? Like, it sounds like the city embraced him, but you were saying that the media, was it like his flashiness or what?
3: Yeah. I mean, let's just be honest. Man, it is scary for that type of confidence to land unapologetically. I don't care if you're talking about Ric Flair or Deion Sanders. Now, at that time in the world, you complicated with the fact that this kid is dark as a pecan. Has a mean S-curl, looks like a black Superman. And this is at a time where players were expected to shut up and play, go along, it was almost New York Yankees style. No beard. It was, and Deion didn't land like that. He landed branded. He landed with a Primetime jacket. He landed with those EK shades. He landed like a rock star at a time. And the NFL was never really allowed, you know, past, say, you know, Joe Namath. They never really allowed rock stars, because if a player gets bigger than the game, you know, do you have as much control over the unions? You know what I mean? So I think Deion represented superstardom in a different way. I think that was the beginning of the era where fans are following players, not just teams.
0: We'll hear more about the star athletes from Atlanta who Killer Mike calls friends. That is coming up next on Sports in America.
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0: This is Sports in America, and we are back with Grammy-winning rapper and diehard Atlanta sports fan Killer Mike. I want to ask you about another star athlete in Atlanta, and that's Michael Vick, who
3: yes,
0: you know, you were you were close to?
3: Yeah, Mike's a good guy. I mean, I wouldn't talk to him every day, but we had a great relationship when he was in Atlanta. We have a solid relationship now. I like Mike a lot. I respect the heck out of him. Happy to see him up in Norfolk helping young men mature into adulthood, you know, while going through college. He's one of the guys I'm always cheer for.
0: Michael Vick, he is a quarterback who played for the Falcons, also the Eagles, the Jets, and my Steelers. During his time in Atlanta, he and Killer Mike, they got close.
11: I mean, obviously a star quarterback. And as a Pittsburgh Steelers fan, like I got to see 1 year of him even as a backup. And there was a legendary game that he just took over and won for us against the Chargers. And I'll never forget. And that was late in his career. What advice did you give to him early on when he was, you know, in the NFL and, you know, really getting, you know, a lot of eyes on him in Atlanta and elsewhere?
3: I didn't have a lot. I don't try to big bro a lot of guys. I remember us standing outside when Buckhead was the club area in the district. We were just both standing out there together. I had cool conversations with him one time, Dante Culpepper, just different people that were just kind of met on a human level. And that was when I realized Mike was really just like a rural kid. He liked fishing, you know, stuff like that. He was more into being outside on a bunch of acres than he was even standing in front of clubs, in front of, you know, fancy cars and whatnot. And, you know, I just told him, you know, more than anything, the people love him and they're going to embrace him. So get that, you know, and I tell him what I would tell any player in this city, man, don't hide from the public. Dominique Wilkins and Deion Sanders and Dale Murphy and Chipper and people like that have been so, even Matt Ryan, I remember even old school Steve Barkowski would be in black summer camps. You know what I mean? Like, this city's players have been so ingrained in the fabric that I was told them, don't hide, you know, just be, embrace it. You know what I mean? They're going to talk to you like they know you, cause they do, you know, and Mike did. Mike was, you know, Mike, I've heard more Mike came to my school stories than I've seen Mike in Magic City stories. You know? And I have no problem with a player being in both, you know what I mean? But I've heard so many times about him just being places and being good to people. Him, and even though he didn't play for Shaquille O'Neal's amazing at just being a sports figure that moves to Atlanta that gives kids hope, you know?
0: Mm-hmm.
12: Former Atlanta Falcons quarterback Michael Vick has signed a 2-year contract with the Philadelphia Eagles. Vick was released from prison in May after serving 18 months for leading a dogfighting ring.
11: Well, I wonder, I mean, obviously Michael Vick was, you know, ended up in the dogfighting scandal and served some prison time, came back and, you know, came back to the NFL. What does forgiveness look like in a story like that of Michael Vick? And like, who decides, you know, whether someone is forgiven and can kind of get back on their feet?
3: I've forgiven Mike. I think Mike has forgiven Mike. I think, to be very honest with you, most of the Atlanta community has forgiven Mike. And I would, if I am an educator, I would simply say to people that there is a segment of this country where very rural values and habits exist that may not necessarily be in tune with what should have been going on those years ago or even now, but there's still a segment of this country that grows their own, I mean, that brews their own whiskey. They fight chickens, they slaughter their own hogs, and unfortunately, they fight dogs. And I'm not saying that it was right because it was wrong. I'm not saying that he was justified, because at a certain point, you get a certain amount of social responsibility. You get a bunch of money. You're the head of an organization. You have to mature past that. But I'm saying that we have to understand that everybody hasn't matured and matriculated at the same time in the same way. So maybe ultimately the lesson is in how to usher many times these young men that are, if we're talking baseball, coming out of the Caribbean, if we're talking football, coming out of very rural areas in the Deep South, and if they're coming out of other places, places where sports has been heralded here, other things that matter as much, maybe it's just about teaching some cast of class that we can't do this anymore. We've risen to here. My first day of kindergarten, the first week, they served cornbread and collard greens. And I grew up in the South. My grandparents were from Eatonton, Georgia and Tuskegee. We didn't eat collard greens and cornbreads with a fork. How do we eat them? You got your hand. You got the bread, put it in the greens, you mashed it up, and you ate it. Same way you would eat in West Africa, right? My teacher came, Miss Murphy, and said,
13: Michael, I know this is how we do it at home, but we can't do that at school or do that anymore. But she was the person that taught me that, because my grandmother was my grandmother. She still ate and fed me like that. That was an education. And after that, I understood. And I just don't think that we always do that. And I think that ultimately Mike has been an example for other young men that, you know, there are certain things that get left or shed behind. The culture of where I'm from, I can't bring to where I'm going, you know. So I think Mike has been forgiven. I've certainly forgiven Mike. The city of Atlanta has forgiven Mike. The Falcons organization seems to have forgiven Mike. And I think ultimately anyone who has not forgiven Mike has to really do some self-analysis and say why. Because all of us have done something unforgivable, to be very honest. All of us have done something that someone else would deem unforgivable. You know, for some people, that's as simple as eating a pork sandwich. You know what I mean? For other people, it's an abortion. For other people, it's chicken or dog finders things. But, you know, there are some things that I would say I would deem unforgivable. But I think that Mike has learned and grown from that. And I think that other young men and women learn from that. So ultimately, I'm happy that he's in a position now where he gets to steward young men and stir them around, help them think around some of the bad decisions they may make.
11: Some people have said that the why he hasn't been fully forgiven by everyone is because there's a racial double standard at play. Do you agree with that?
13: I definitely understand that perspective. Yes. When you look at sentencing in the United States, if you take a person that is black or white for the exact same crime, blacks usually are sentenced to longer years. And there's a systematic view of African Americans in particular in this country that, you know, a little extra time will teach them. I mean, think about it, man. Slavery is not illegal in this country if you're imprisoned. I do think that this system needs some tightening up. And I also think that we need to be steering more African Americans into law. I think we need more kids going to law school. I didn't realize there wasn't an African American. I don't think law school in the Southeast. I think we got FAM, but we need one. There's not one in Atlanta. We don't have a law school in Atlanta. We got Emory Law, of course, which is great. Georgia State Law, but it'd be good. Morehouse has a school of medicine here. It'd be good to have a school of law coming out of Spelman, Clark, Morris Brown. You know, I think we need more of that, not less.
11: You know, I know you think about this kind of stuff a lot. I mean, you're not just a sports fan. You're not just a very well-known musician, but you think a lot about your community. You think a lot about activism. What role do sports and also music play in your activism and wanting to change the world? And is one venue better, more effective than the other?
13: Sports and music are the two best ways to put children together to absent all the prejudices and vices we impress upon them.
11: Sports and music.
13: Sports and music. Man, I can't tell you how many times I've been in a concert venue or in a sporting event, or on my way through an airport to one of those events, and I'll see a white man. And I'll see that white man with his child. And his child will see me. And I could tell they're from a predominantly white area if the child does this. Whoa, this is a big guy, right? Big guy. Or maybe, big black guy. I always walk up to the dad and say, hey, what's up? I'm coming to speak to you because I noticed when he saw me, he jumped behind you, and I want him to know his dad is cool. And even think his dad will beat me up. So he's like, but I wanted us to speak and talk. And it gives us reasons to be in front of that kid, not saying you shouldn't be racist or bad, but seeing his father or mother interact with someone who doesn't look like him. So prejudice can't grow there. It can't grow. I just seen my dad. You said my dad was just good. So it's not just the guy I'm cheering for on the field. My dad interacts with people who look like the guy on the field. Oh, we're both cheering for the same guys on the field. Whether we're cheering for the guy who looks like me or looks like you, we're cheering for the guy, and they all have on the same uniform. Man, look, we're wearing the same jersey. Oh, man. And that's what sports and music has the ability to do. It allows us to cheer for people and teams, and the music brings love and themes out of us. Or you just rage out together. And afterwards, after you rage out together, there's no room for civil unrest in the streets. You got it all out in the mosh pit. So I'm a believer in putting people together in rooms where they get to cheer for something. I'm down for us warring over world championships, and afterwards, everybody get to go back home than I am a war in the streets. So hopefully, you know, hopefully we'll have more of that than less.
11: Yeah. No, the music thing, you're so right. I've been doing this project with a friend of mine who's a country musician in Nashville, and he wrote an op-ed in the New York Times saying that country music is the one thing that has the chance to bring people together and have conversations about how to end gun violence in the country, because there are people who come together at his concerts from all walks of life. And I feel like you're touching on that. And I think about sports, like, and I can't stop thinking about that moment in the airport that you described, because I feel like there's so many times where I'm sure for you, you have to overcome, like, it, like, there's a certain pain in having someone react to you and be afraid of you that I can't relate to.
3: It just is, though. I mean, you know what I mean? I don't mean, oh, it's right. I mean, it's solvable. It's a 20-year solvable, but it's solvable. But if I only sulk about it, I don't get to solving. When you look at a baseball team, you don't have to say diversity. I'm seeing it. You don't have to say it on a football team. I'm seeing it. You don't have to say it at a concert. I'm seeing it. That's what our potential is through communal celebration or rejoicing. And we should try to take those experiences past those places. You know, if you want to have a great day in the office, man, play some old school music. I don't care if people don't even know it. If it's good groovy music, I don't care if you're playing Sinatra or Nat King Cole. I don't care if you're playing Willie Nelson or Kris Kristofferson. If you get a good groove going on a record, man, your whole office is going to buzz different. And someone's going to say, what's that? Someone's going to say, my dad used to play that. And I think that we have that opportunity, and I don't think we take enough advantage of it. We should be finding more things. James Baldwin challenged us as Americans to communicate more, to try to understand what we are more. Because, you know, no, there's not going to be a mass exodus. We're not going back to wherever we have come from. But we have an opportunity in this republic to be like pieces of fabric, and music and sports and the people who are ambassadors in music and sports kind of hold that fabric together, you know. And I'm a believer in that. I love the fact that you can take kids out of this country that swing a bat, throw a ball. You can take kids who have harmony, melody. You can put them together and they can give you a whole new interpretation of what it was you grew up with. And that's what music does. It brings us together. That's what sports does. It brings us together and allows us to have safe combat and rivalry, and not, you know, all the boys make it home, hopefully. You know what I mean? What I mean by that is all soldiers don't, you know. So I would like to see less war, more championships. I would like to see more of us together cheering for or against, but doing it in unison in a way that gets us back home safely, you know, and the music be the soundtrack too.
11: I love that. Let me finish by asking you this. I mean, like when people are thinking about going to their next game, whether it's, you know, to go see an NBA playoff game or going to the ballpark, you know, we want to find this balance. We don't want to tell people they should all be thinking about, like, you know, how to be a better citizen and improve our society when you go. Sometimes you just want to go, like, hang out with your friend or your parent. But, like, how should a sports fan at least be open to the kind of magic happening that you're talking about?
3: So this is the cool thing. First of all, you can go with your friend. You can go with your friend who looks like you or your friend who doesn't look like you, but go with somebody who really loves the game, right? Once at the game, communicate with someone you didn't come with. When I sit on a plane, I was taught in third grade. I was taught, when you sit down, you introduce yourself to the person on the flight. Hey, I'm Michael. I'm flying with you today. I know you must have money because you arrived first class. So we usually get to laugh about it, and it's like, hey, and then they'll see people stop and talk and say, oh, I'm Killer Mike, but I was always taught and introduce myself. When I go to games, and I usually don't sit on the floor. I'm usually sit right around the owners. With the Hawks, I'm sitting around the wrestlers usually. I'm in front or next to or behind them. I always introduce myself to the people around. Hey, man, I'm Killer Mike. But I know who you are. It's good to see. But I want people to know that I'm open to be engaged. We're going to cheer together. We're going to laugh together. We're going to cry together. We're going to have this 2-hour experience or three if we're watching baseball together. So I don't want you to feel like you bumping me is a problem or your purse sitting here. I'm going to try to do everything I can to make sure you know you have a neighbor in me. And I think that's ultimately, even if it's a rivalry, you're my neighbor in this rivalry. We just wants to know who has the best yard. So who has the newest lawnmower? I don't hate the Knicks as much as I used to. But all my New York buddies, man, you know, I told, you know, don't come around me with your jerseys for the rest of the summer. And, you know, but it provides a camaraderie. And I think we need to be open to that. I have met
13: so many great people that are now I'm affiliated with because we've cheered for or against the same team or liked or they hated a band I hated and it gave us a point of argument. But there's places for humans to connect. And if we stay open to connecting, they'll reveal themselves to us.
11: Steelers are opening against the Falcons. I wish we could sit together at the stadium. Maybe we can make that happen. That's going to be. But you're totally right, Killer Mike. It's that's what sports can be.
13: Yeah, and absolutely.
11: Thank you so much. I enjoyed this conversation so much, and really meaningful, and I really appreciate it.
13: As did I. Thank you, and we'll talk more, not less. When you hear about the Killer Mike show coming to your town, let me know. I got your free tickets.
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14: Can I interest you in some fun over here? 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
11: Dan Le Batard is a sports writer, radio host, and a veteran of ESPN. 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
14: Sports does weird things to people. It's just an insane cauldron in the emotions business. I think more people should be having fun within that. I am grateful that more people are not, because somehow we stand out.
11: That is next time on Sports in America. This is Sports in America. I'm your host, David Green. Our executive producers are Joan Isabella and Tom Gressler. Our senior producer is Michael Olcott. Our producer is Michaela Winberg. And our associate producer is Bibiana Correa. Our engineer is Mike Villers. Our theme music is composed by Emma Munger. Our talent booker is Britt Kahn. Our tile artwork was created by B. Walling. 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Some of our interviews were originally created by Religion of Sports with
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19: Good afternoon. With the latest from the GBH Culture Show News Desk, I'm Henry Santoro. The long-awaited film Tony opens in limited release today in New York and in Los Angeles. Co-written and directed by Matt Johnson, the plot is based on the early years of late cooking kingpin Anthony Bourdain. In 1975, a 19-year-old Bourdain wanted to be a writer, but he took a job at a restaurant in Provincetown, learning under the guidance of a Brazilian-born restaurateur, and that's how Anthony Bourdain got his start in food. The film stars Dominic Sessa as Bourdain, alongside Emilia Jones, Leo Woodall, and Antonio Banderas. It opens nationwide on August 21st. So while we're waiting for that to happen, let me introduce you to Monsters of God, a new HBO Max documentary series from the makers of that bonkers series, Tiger King. Remember that? Monsters of God explores the seedy underworld of exotic animal smuggling based on reptile dealers and traffickers. Here's a bit of the trailer.
20: I lusted after these animals. We were obsessed with reptiles. We were rogues. And I was the king.
21: Now, how deadly is this king cobra?
22: Well, you would certainly die.
23: 75 tortoises were stolen from the sanctuary.
24: That was fun.
25: What was the fun part? Just getting away with it?
24: Bro, smuggle some turtles, and then you'll feel the rush.
26: The most prolific wildlife smuggler in the world is Anson Wong,
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19: 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You can find it now on HBO Max. And that's this edition of the GBH News Weekly Friday Afternoon Culture Cast. I'm Henry Santoro. Next up, The Culture Show with my friend and yours, Jared Bowen, live at the Boston Public Library.
2: I'm Jared Bowen. Coming up on The Culture Show, Wicked carried Ariana Grande to new heights of fame. Now the star who played Glinda the Good Witch is confronting fame's wicked side. As Grande decides to step out of the spotlight, we consider what her decision reveals about privacy and the cost of living under constant scrutiny. From there, it's the tinderbox that is artificial intelligence. The dating app Tinder has hit the pause button on a tool that went rogue, giving users unsolicited makeovers, changing the contours of their faces, whitening their teeth, and even altering their skin tone. It's no longer love at first sight, it's love at first AI. Plus, the Trump administration has eliminated federal arts grants. Now, cultural organizations across Massachusetts are cutting jobs, canceling programs, and shelving plans. A new statewide survey reports on the damage and reveals how decisions made inside the Beltway are reshaping cultural life throughout the Bay State. And a concert where you could take a 2.5-year bathroom break and not miss a note. John Cage's 639-year organ concert just made its 17th chord change. It's now 4% complete, and tickets are already on sale for the finale in 2640. We take on all that and more right now on our Week in Review.
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2: We're going over the latest arts and culture headlines in our Week in Review, starting with Ariana Grande. As Glinda the Good Witch, she floated above Oz in a bubble, radiant, adored, and always on display. But beyond Oz, life in the celebrity bubble has taken a wicked turn. After relentless scrutiny of her weight, health, and private life, Grande says she will step back from public view when she wraps up her Eternal Sunshine tour. Question is, in this era, will she be able to reclaim her privacy, or will her retreat only fuel the public's fascination? So as we begin to digest this, and there is a lot to talk about here in the way that she is being scrutinized and the way she is handling her celebrity and the way she's handling other people handle her celebrity, she's going out in a very big and dramatic way. Of course, she has her new album, Petal. Here is the lead single off of her latest album. Listen to the lyrics closely. We'll talk about the video that's associated with it and the imagery she's leaving people with. But again, here's Petal from Ariana Grande.
7: It's such

0: So this is a video that accompanies this where we find Ariana Grande seemingly in this 1950s era, of course, when women were very much objectified, not that they aren't today, but it was more blatant then, and she's going through this audition process in front of a group of men, and she's told over and over that she's not good enough. She's rejected no matter what guys she's in front of, and at the end of this, she takes a chainsaw and in a very bloody, really, frankly, I thought disgusting way, dismantles these people. So you have blood and body parts everywhere, but this is how she's going out. This is how she wants to deal with her objectifiers and commentators right now.
1: So she's in that age-old position. You know, you need the fans to get to the success, and then the fans don't know how to act, really what it comes down to. You know, fans is short for fanatics, let's not forget. And in these days and times, some of the stories we've heard about fans recently, I'm not going to be completely fan blaming, but I am right now, because there's a lot for her to be concerned about. Not only is it commentary about her weight, which, by the way, you know, she for a while there, she was looking anorexic, I'll just say it.
0: She looks very thin in this video.
1: You know, and that's her business, and we assume she's dealing with it as she deals with it. And so the kinds of commentary, though, at this point in time, because people have access to so many platforms in which they can comment, is really brutal and really nasty. So when you talk about the bloodiness of her, you know, chopping off the heads of all these people, that's almost equivalent to the bloodiness and the disgustingness, as you've described it, of the kinds of commentary that she is receiving. So she's giving back as she has gotten. So I get it, and let me just say, when somebody like this, who has all of those people attached to her, who make their living from her, shuts down, even for a bit, you know, that's making a statement in so many ways.
2: This is such a fantastically complicated issue. I have no business as a, you know, white male of a certain age commenting in any way, shape, or form on her body. However, kind of like Callie said, her fans have built her up, and those same fans, young women, girls, have grown up in a world where body dysmorphia, mental health issues, all of that stuff has been embedded in them. And, you know, if she were my daughter, would I want a word with her? I probably would. As a commentator, I have no business. Obviously, I'm commenting now, yeah. But her fans have, by and large, been brought up to be ready to talk to their friends if they think there's something amiss. And so, where does that fit in the celebrity culture? It's just, I think it's an impossible question to try to answer.
0: Well, as I was looking at this morning, somebody made the interesting point that it's a bit of the Britney Spears effect here, that you had fans rise up and try to protect Britney Spears and get her out of this
2: conservatorship.
0: Yeah. Conservatorship, exactly, and take care of her. And then she applauded her fans for doing that. We know that she's struggled since she's been broken from those bonds. But when the fans rose up, they accomplished something, they were rewarded for that. The argument has been made that there's a precedent that's set here. And so people feel that they have, if not a right, an obligation to step forward and make some sort of health assessment about Ariana Grande. And the reason this is complex to talk about, when I was watching the video this morning, there was one shot of her, and I just thought, I winced, actually. That was my physical reaction. She is a very thin person, and to your point, she, whether she wants to accept this mantle or not, she does represent the figure of women in a certain cultural sphere that a lot of parents are concerned about, and what message does it send. So I think that conversation is fair, but to start to talk about her health or to start to instruct her, this is where it goes into the beyond. Here's a statement from Ariana Grande in 2023, talking about, on TikTok, talking about how she would like to see greater consideration as people consider other people's bodies.
3: I just wanted to address your concerns about my body and talk a little bit about what it means to be paid such close attention to. The body that you've been comparing my current body to was the unhealthiest version of my body. I was on a lot of antidepressants and drinking on them and eating poorly and at the lowest point of my life when I looked the way you consider my healthy, but that in fact wasn't my healthy. You never know what someone is going through. You never know. So be gentle with each other.
0: So as we know, that she's decided to step back. She was supposed to be in this very high-profile musical, Sunday in the Park with George, with Jonathan Bailey in London. That was presumed to go on to Broadway, so that was going to be her next path, but she's retreating. There's also an element of celebrity. She's been in this business for a long time, so she knows what this business is. However, I don't think that anybody who wants fame and celebrity and stardom can anticipate what comes with that. It's always been a cycle. It's always been a maelstrom, whether you're Jane's Mansfield or your Ariana Grande, but you can't expect it, you can't anticipate it, and it does seem like she's doing the healthiest thing by stepping back and out of the limelight.
1: I think in the past, though, I'm not certain that celebrities were dealing with parasocial relationships, which is where we are now. Like, it is none of my business that I have yet to see Taylor's wedding dress, but I feel like, why hasn't she shown it to me? I mean, you know what I mean? You see what I'm saying? I mean, you really get into it, even on the fringes. And so when somebody is focused on in this way, for whatever reason, people feel like, well, I know you, and so I have the right to say more than I might say in other circumstances.
2: And that's all about social media. Obviously,
1: that's right.
2: The fans can, I mean, you can build your fan base through a direct address to appeal to your fans like Taylor Swift did. But on the other hand, the fans do feel like,
1: that's,
2: I'm
1: right,
2: a friend of yours. You're my role model. You're my big sister, whatever they think, you know?
0: And that is the business model. This is exactly what you're supposed to do. This is why you create fandom. BTS is just in town. This is exactly part of their whole ascendancy, is this model of fandom and having people have this interaction with you until it's not okay anymore. Well, this only continues because it seems AI is also weighing in on the looks discussion and is taking it one step further. On the dating app Tinder, it's begun giving users unsolicited makeovers, including adding non-existent smiles, changing the contours of people's faces, and even altering their skin tone, making for matches made not in heaven, but in algorithms. I mean, this is just absolutely mind-boggling and outrageous. I don't know, what I wasn't able to ascertain is if this is an example of AI going rogue, or if this is something TikTok hoped would happen as it's bringing AI into the model. But theoretically, ostensibly, they're now saying it was only supposed to correct blemishes and things of that nature. But AI decided, no, you'll look better if we make all these changes about your face, essentially giving you a digital plastic surgery.
1: Well, I mean, I think that's the point for me on this. The people were not consulted. Maybe if you asked some of the people, they would say fine. But the bottom line is, you didn't ask me. And this particular woman who became sort of the face of this, she shut down her account the minute she figured out what they had done. She had a picture of herself with her mouth closed, smiling. They changed it to an open mouth smile. Now, on his face, you say, so what? Well, you didn't ask her. You know,
2: she said, those are not my teeth.
1: And those are not my teeth. So this this is, God knows, because what you start thinking about is, what else can they do without your permission?
0: Well, just everything is what I think we know now.
1: Yeah.
2: Well, I mean, I don't know how many of these folks, as Callie said, I don't know how many of these folks actually sort of clicked on a thing that said, you know, yes, please go ahead and enhance my picture.
1: I don't think they asked them.
2: We all do that on, you know, Instagram, on our phones, you know, change the lighting. And Tinder is supposedly saying that's all we were doing, is trying to make it a better picture. But if they're actually changing, another thing that I think occurred in a couple of cases was people's skin being lightened.
1: Yes.
2: Which that, you know, of course that's not okay. So, I mean, it's another extremely tricky conversation, but
1: I don't think this is tricky at all.
2: Well,
1: stop doing stuff without asking me.
0: Did Tinder know that this is happening? Because now, of course, everybody does something different in a backlash, and they are receiving a backlash, but they've paused this technology in 13 states. Although we just talked about Terminator 2 on the show, can they even pause it anymore? Has the robot army gone rogue? Will they be changing everybody's faces from here on out? These things keep happening. We keep talking about these sentient examples of AI, and we keep hearing about AI going rogue. Last week it was OpenAI. This week it's another plus Tinder. So this is going. And this is also shaping society while it's happening. It's just fascinating to have this Ariana Grande conversation at the same time our

0: insane, because with the narrative that has taken shape with this story, nobody's going to step up and say, you know what, I was really happy that it made me look better in this picture, and that I may be more susceptible for all the dates that I wanted, or more opportunity for all the dates I wanted. I have a feeling that a lot of people are probably happy with this.
1: Well, you know, I'm just going to go back to, you know, the early days of some form of this, when online they took pictures of congresspersons who were black, and they showed up on police files. You know, they were identified as people who were in jail or thugs or whatever. So enhanced by who? Enhanced for whom? Who says what is enhancement? You know, I need to know what it is. Now, if you say to me, I've engaged Beyonce and I'm going to have her do your makeup, well, okay, maybe I might say okay. You know, but I need to know, you know, what's happening. And there's no consent here. Right. That's the issue.
0: Well, good luck to the dating pool and what you're being sent into. The uproar over Tinder's photo features points to an even broader problem for the AI industry, and that's distrust that is spreading from the technology to anyone wanting to market it. OpenAI's first influencer trip did not go as planned. The company hosted a group of creators at a luxury retreat in the Hudson Valley, but their posts drew backlash from AI critics who accused them of helping OpenAI soften its image. Well, this was interesting to read about, because we know about these junkets now. We know about these influencer weekends where, and we talked about it, you know, just on Nantucket last weekend, that people, they're not even invited anymore. They're soliciting this. Let me go to your resort. Pay me to come to your resort. Pay for all my food, my drinks, my spa experiences, and then I'll turn around and share this with the world so they'll come and do this. But now OpenAI is doing it because they want people, because of conversations like the one we just had, where people are becoming increasingly skeptical. They want people to become more comfortable with this. So when people are already uncomfortable, and then they find out people are getting paid maybe or paid in $10,000 worth of goods to talk about this, they have a big problem with it.
1: And I think they should. You know, again, going back to the quaint beginnings of some of this, you can online right now, for example, if you're reading a book review, it will say by some ethical people, I received a copy of the book in exchange for my commentary. Now, what does that say to me as the reader of your review? I can decide whether that influenced how you reviewed the book. The people doing it oftentimes say it doesn't, but we've seen otherwise. And we've just, talking about these influencers, I keep going back to the ones that were supposed to go to Coachella with all the amenities, the paid expenses and all of that. And you know, nobody was going to Coachella on their dime saying, it was a horrible experience. Yeah. I suffered so much reaching my hand from my bed to my glass of champagne. Really? Come on. So this is exactly what it is. Those who participated, fess up, say that's what it is. And we who know about it, they should be identified so that when we read their stuff, we can filter it through that lens.
0: Well, James, before we get to you, let's hear from one of these influencers, Grace McCarrick, and this is what she had to say responding to accusations of selling her morals for likes by attending the OpenAI summer camp in Swish Hudson Valley, New York.
2: I am supremely excited about AI and the opportunities it offers to our species. Full stop. Beyond that, anything where there's going to be some vast, sweeping change to the way we live, if I have the opportunity to be in the room and hear from people who are at the helm of that change, I'm going to do that. So actually, it's well within my value system and my moral compass to attend ChatGPT's first brand trip. And not only that, it was incredibly exciting for me.
0: What say you, James Sullivan?
3: Well, I mean, this whole thing is so complicated for me. I have so many students who want nothing to do with any AI, anything. But this is what cultural influencers, this is what influencers do. I got a makeover. You follow me. I have 50,000 or 5 million followers or whatever. You might want to be into what I'm into. I can remember back to the 1990s when I started in the newspaper business as an arts and culture reporter, the junkets, right? So especially the movie industry, but the pop music world, I mean, big companies, big studios would offer reporters trips to other parts of the country to cover their movie debut.

0: or, you know, cover a big concert event or whatever. And one by one, newspapers started saying, yeah, you know what, you're completely destroying our credibility. We can't take those junkets anymore. You cannot accept a junket. And that was, I mean, the 90s was a flush time for the entertainment world. So they're throwing money all over the place. And for a moment, the newspapers were saying, sure, go ahead. Let's see what comes of that. And then it became pretty apparent pretty clearly that readers, you know, saw right through it and said, you got paid to go and put up in a hotel room and fly to somewhere. Of course, you're going to say something nice about the product, right?
1: Because they put you, I think, because GBH never allowed that. So we never did them. And it always felt icky anyway. Mm-hmm. But they also put you in these scenarios where you can say, well, I was just hanging out with Tom Cruise last night. And right. Nicole Kidman was chatting me up at the bar. But they put you in those situations. So, of course, you're going to come back and write something glowing. Because there's also this psychological component behind it that, as you say, Callie, both of you said, you're not going to say no to this. But this feels like a last-ditch effort, especially as all this groundswell is happening against the data centers, and they need to do anything they can to have people turn the tide of conversation on this.
2: Well, I just want to make one other point. Grace, good for you. She was saying, this doesn't challenge my morals by going, because I want to be in the room where the people are doing this. There are many ways to get professional development on an unpaid, not on a paid trip, with all the amenities that ChatGPT is going to, you know, offer you. Shoot, even Google has sessions for people to learn educational mm-hmm. things. Come on. I mean, if that is your issue, and it should be, she's right, we got to get on top of this. Find yourself many ways to be in the room, and there are many opportunities. But you didn't have to be there with the spa. Look, girl, enjoy. But I'm just saying, fess up to what it really is. Mm-hmm.
1: And bottling your own honey. Yeah, that doesn't completely work. Hurts the objectivity. Well, coming up, A Brush with Bush. We'll look at how the former president is putting his paintings on view to preserve a piece of history. That's next on The Culture Show. Stay with us.
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1: 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I'm joined by Culture Show co-host Callie Crossley and Culture Show contributor James Sullivan, a journalist and author specializing in popular culture and Americana. He's also on the faculty of Emerson College. Those are the students he mentioned in the last segment. If you're just tuning in, it's our Arts and Culture Week in Review, and we're going over the latest headlines, which include something we talk a lot about here, tracking federal funding cuts to the arts. Now a new survey has details on how deeply those cuts have sliced through New England. Mass Creative and five regional partners heard from 125 organizations about both what they've lost and what they've been forced to give up. In total, they report some $11.4 million in rescinded federal funding, affecting more than 700 jobs, in addition to cuts to programs, exhibitions, and public services. Of course, this is all related to the federal funding cuts and defunding of CPB, of course, affected us vastly here at GBH and NPR. Also, the cuts to the NEA, library services, the NEH. Just for a more personal perspective on this, we go to Noelle Trent, who is the CEO of Boston's Museum of African American History. She was one of the first people to experience these cuts in large measure because her program falls exactly into the DEI parameters that the Trump administration doesn't want to see funded. And here's what she had to say in January about the way the cuts have changed the way the museum operates.
12: We don't have the same level of confidence that we once had with a federal grant. It used to be that you got that and you knew you were solid and they would work with you. But now that has changed so much, the ground has shifted for how nonprofits operate. There was a time we could heavily rely on contributed income versus earned revenue, and that paradigm has shifted. So we're all trying to navigate and figure it out in a very complex, weird time, and you're really subject to the whims of the market in the same, kind of in the same way that a for-profit entity is.
1: Well, for-profit entities have solid business models that they develop it from year to year, and here we have a whole cultural sector which is having to rebuild itself, as Noelle said, on the fly.
2: What I was struck with are some of the numbers. Massachusetts overall did better than a lot of our neighbors, losing less than a million. It's very close. Meanwhile, Connecticut lost 5 million, Maine over 2 million, we're talking about funding per state, and Vermont over 2 million. I mean, this hits home in so many ways, and I think the one thing that came out of the survey that I wanted to highlight, and I hope people hear, so you think about your arts organization, so I'm just going to pick something, of the ballet, let's say. Okay, so there is a loss to the direct funding to the ballet and its operations, but then there are all these adjacent programs that come that are based from the ballet, the educational programs, the mental health and wellness programs, all of these things go down too. So now you're outside of the boundaries of just even the arts organization, which is bad enough. And you have all of these adjacent things that also are not getting funded, which, you know, cuts across communities even deeper.
0: I'm going to make a recommendation. There's a new book called The Perfect Moment, and it's about the beginnings of the culture wars by a really good writer named Isaac Butler, who wrote a book about the method acting a few years ago that I loved. Perfect Moment is about the 80s and 90s and the beginnings of the culture wars that these cuts to, you know, institutions like the NEH and the NEA, et cetera, you know, attacks on libraries and museums and all of that. He talks about all of the various incidents in the 80s and 90s that led to this major debate, and I would highly recommend that book because this is not new. It's just being renewed right now by the current administration.
1: Well, interestingly, I don't know how they talked about it in the 80s and when they came out of the culture wars. I guess there's never a moment where you realize it's over. You're just back on solid footing. But mm-hmm. I hear more and more people say today that they never want to rely on federal funding again because mm-hmm. they don't want to be at the whims of a changing administration, because we're only at the beginning of this. They're right. Losing this funding. Philanthropy, as this report also points out, is moving in other directions because there's so much need, because other funding cuts have happened throughout other sectors, whether it be immigration, whether it be Medicaid, whether it be housing. So people are having people who can and are able to give are giving in different directions, which means that cultural organizations, not only do they have less revenue, not only are they having programs rescinded or funding for programs rescinded, but this means they can't plan for 2027, 2028. They don't know what to invest in, which means that this whole industry is going to shrink. As they mentioned, there are hundreds of jobs at stake. They're going to shrink. We're only at the beginning of seeing the ramifications from this, and this is after seeing the shrinkage that happened because of the pandemic, and we still haven't really come out of that. In fact, we're really beginning to see the effects of that, because only the effects of the end of the pandemic funding is being realized.
2: Well, I think something else that needs to be emphasized that I find in my own circles that it's not clearly understood. So that last year, that first year when GBH lost all its funding, people are like, okay, you're good now. We came back strong. We stood you up. You know, we stood behind you. And so there's not a real understanding that was that year. We, in order to keep going, you know, there has to be the same level of support or some kind of strong support, or it just goes away. I mean, that's what we're talking about with these organizations, and of course we're part of that when we talk about federal funding. And that's not necessarily appreciated by a lot of people who have sincerely and faithfully, you know, given money and so happy that we hung on. So that's the thing that is so scary, because at any point, because you can't rely, as Noel says, you don't know, you can't plan, as you've said, it could go away.
0: People will step up in an emergency, but
2: right.
0: 2 years, what's that going to look like in a couple of years?
2: Yeah.
0: You know, what administration is there? You know, and this is, you know, this is what we call in the journalism world the chilling effect, right? Like, you know, just, you know, attack institutions that you don't like. And it makes those institutions, the people who lead them, take pause. You know, what should our next step be? Because we may get, you know, undercut. We may get whacked at the knees for that next move. You know, so it's despite all the good work that's being done to save the institutions, and you know, the government said, "Go fund yourself." You know, so
2: yes.
0: You know, who knows what that's going to look like in a couple of years, even if the administration changes.
1: And the biggest message too about the cultural sector is how it's part of an ecosystem and it's entwined.
2: Right.
1: So for instance, if the Lyric Stage Company right here in Boston suddenly can't present as many shows, that means not as many people are coming in and parking in the parking garage next door. Not as many people are shopping in those sweet little shops around the South End nearby on their way to the theater, or are they going to restaurants before the theater? So there is this huge effect, and this changes the dynamic of our culture and changes the dynamic of our cities. Mm-hmm. At a moment where we're seeing a lot of people fleeing Massachusetts, normally people stay because of all of the quality of life issues, which seem to be dissipating.
2: Not to mention, Jared, that we're talking about censorship, and it's a killing of ideas and innovation.
1: Exactly. Mm-hmm. But the artists have the power. That's why they're being attacked. They have the power, so they need to use it. Mm-hmm. Next, with a stroke of a pen, a president can change history. With a stroke of a brush, a former president can help preserve it. Yesterday in Biddeford, Maine, more than 40 paintings by George W. Bush went on view. The one-day show raised money for St. Anne's Episcopal Church, a historic seaside chapel where the Bush family has worshipped for generations. It's so interesting. I don't think we necessarily planned it this way, but to have this conversation right after the conversation we just had, where we have a different Republican administration trying to put a chokehold on the arts, and we have this president whom virtually the moment he was out of the White House, he was turning to painting. And what did he paint? He painted our veterans, people who are being derided today by this administration to some degree. He's painted his series of immigrants, definitely being derided by this administration, but he's seen the power of art, and now he's very deliberately using the power of art to help, not save this church, but help renovate and shore up this church, which has suffered in recent storms, through his own art.
2: What I thought was interesting is that they didn't ask him, and they could have. I mean, he attends there regularly. He volunteered, which I think is really special. He said, you know, hey, I can be a part of trying to fix the damage from a series of storms that damaged the property in 2024. So the church has still been trying to come back from that. So I appreciate that part of the volunteerism on his part.
0: You know, there's been a lot of talk recently about nostalgia for the Bush years, which, you know, there are plenty of people who opposed the Bush administration at the time. But I mean, we've just covered a whole bunch of downer stories, and this one actually seems to me like, you know, it's just a nice story. Like, mm-hmm. you know, he's not the world's greatest painter.
2: Mm-hmm.
0: You have commentary coming up from him, I think, Jared, which I'll say something about after that. But you know, we saw the painting of the church itself. It's like folk art, you know. Mm-hmm. It's like it's sweet, you know. It's not technically adept necessarily, but it's kind of nice that he's doing, that he's been doing it for years now.
1: Well, the team here at the Culture Show ribs me every time one of these stories comes up, because every time I look at the images and I say, oh, he's getting better. And yeah. I believe that. I do think he's getting better. But yeah. as you say, we have a clip from him. Here is former President George W. Bush describing what led him to painting in an interview with CBS Sunday Morning in 2021.
13: You know, in retrospect, it was longing for learning. The presidency is a great learning experience. And then all of a sudden you're not president. And by chance I read Winston Churchill's essay, Painting as a Pastime. And it got me thinking about painting. And in essence I said, if that old boy can paint, I can paint. That's how I started.
1: And he didn't buy the paint your number box, paint by number box either.
2: I know. He's brave to do that. And, what can we say? We know what art can do, the power of art in general, but what it can give you if you are actually a contributor is something else. I cannot do any of that.
1: No, so I can't either.
2: I have to appreciate. So you need somebody to appreciate.
0: Churchill, I just looked it up. Churchill, I just looked at some of his paintings. Churchill was much more technically
1: adept. He was an extraordinary painter.
0: Good. Yeah. But again, I mean, I love folk art. And if we want to consider an ex-president a member of the folk art community, why not?
1: Yeah, well, I think it's a great thing, but it was one day only, just one day only to go see the paintings, and they were using their revenue.
2: And I think they sold out of tickets, too, so they did well, I would assume.
1: Yes, they did. He wasn't even there.
2: Yeah.
1: Which right. I would think, if I had a bunch of paintings in a gallery, I could stand nowhere near it. I've interviewed so many artists over the years who say, yeah, I kind of hang back and eavesdrop because I don't know who I am. I couldn't hear anything. Well, next, the Washington Post's famous slogan warns that democracy dies in darkness, but at New York Historical, democracy died, or at least withered, in broad daylight. Its new $175 million wing opened in June with an exhibition called Democracy Matters, but when it realized the architectural marvel was flooding its galleries with punishing sunlight, it decided to replace some 17 original objects with reproductions, and it completely removed several others. Okay. So, I mean, I think a lot of people know this. If you've had a piece of furniture fade in the window, you understand this. But definitely in the museum world, you know that all major artworks are susceptible to light, especially if they're textiles or prints, any work on paper. So here they go, and they commissioned this major, again, $175 million wing by Robert Stern Architects with floor-to-ceiling windows where they're going to be showing art. So what do? They put on this show and then yank out a bunch of pieces and put up photographs of those pieces.
2: Help me understand. That's it.
1: I cannot help you on that one.
2: This story, and I was like, but aren't these people experts in art and art display? I mean, I was just so surprised by this. So, first of all, we have to just comment on that's kind of inept, you know, at the beginning.
1: Kind of?
2: Yeah, okay, all right. I was trying to give them a break. But more to the point, their fix for it is really sad. Because the whole point of it is to allow people to come to see the real thing. Mm-hmm. So now we have some pieces. I like Betty Saar has always been very interesting to me. So she has this assemblage sculpture that I would have been interested to see in person. You cannot see it in person because they put the picture up. I mean, really? I can see the picture in the book. This is the reason I'm coming to the museum, is to actually see it in person and to be able to observe the texture and the way that she did it and all of that stuff. So they've undercut the whole thing, because if you're a patron, why are you coming to see the picture on the wall?
1: I have no idea.
2: Okay, so I was just, help me understand, James.
0: So I'll try. If I understand correctly, the new wing, this was sort of the lobby of the entryway into the new exhibit. So Betty Saar's daughter, Betty Saar just passed away last month at 99. Her daughter, Allison, said that basically, like, well, it's disappointing, but I understand we're trying to, you know, preserve my mom's work. And she also said, you know, if you went into the exhibit itself, you could see plenty of her other work. So she was at least being gentle about it and kind about it and understanding. But, you know, everybody in the art community knows what you guys are talking about. I mean, there was some interesting things in that lobby area, in the affected area. Rockwell poster, very famous Rockwell poster, the man standing up at the town hall meeting, a gown that dated back to the women's rights movement of the 1920s that had like sort of home printing of demands for the Equal Rights Amendment to be passed. Those things can't be in broad sunlight. So,
1: well, the other strange part of this is that apparently the president and CEO of New York Historical, which, by the way, if people have been to New York, until recently it was the New York Historical Society, so that's the building we're talking about on the Upper West Side, but she walked in, she recognized that there was a problem. People told her to bring down the shades. They didn't even have to go to the shade store. The shades were already in there. But she said, well, let's not bring them down because that will ruin the architecture. Oh, so let's haul out the art and make people just look at pictures of right. what they would have seen had they shown up on opening night. I mean, it's none of this makes sense. I don't understand any of this.
2: I don't either.
0: Is there a reason why they didn't just put the shades down and keep them down?
2: Or they didn't think about it before.
1: It wrecked the architecture because part of the architecture is the highlight of this is the floor-to-ceiling windows. I mean, if you go to the Gardner Museum here in Boston, the Contemporary Art Gallery is a glass box, but they built shades to come down so it can be transformed and you use them so you can show the art and not make people just look at... By the way, it looks like they just went to the photocopier the offices and just made pictures and then put them up on the wall.
2: Right. It's true. And by the way, they replaced 17 of the most vulnerable and then removed 3 altogether, just so people know the numbers.
1: And then they didn't even do anything about it. Wasn't it, I think, until the New York Times started to dig into this that they really had to acknowledge that, well, maybe that wasn't the best policy. Maybe. Well, I mean, I don't even understand how the design got this far.
0: But in that story that we all looked at, it was talking about a couple of the leaders of the, curatorial leaders of the institution, and each of them, it said, who just recently left the institution.
2: Yes.
0: And one of them said, that was before all this came down. Really?
2: Yeah.
1: Well, it's just such a bizarre story. You don't understand these things at all sometimes. Well, coming up, speaking of things we don't understand but really want to, John Cage's music has struck a chord with audiences for decades in Germany. The latest one took 2.5 years to arrive. That's next on The Culture Show. Stay with us.

0: New federal student loan caps are taking effect, and some students are reconsidering where or if they can afford to go to graduate school.
1: Because of these new restrictions, this is no longer seeming like a possibility.
0: 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I'm Kirk Carapeza. 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
4: 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I'm Magdiela. If you're in Lynn, Lawrence, Worcester, Brockton, or Revere, I want to hear from you. What's our community like? 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
5: I'm Jared Bowen. This is The Culture Show live at the Boston Public Library. Here, coming to you from our studio at the Boston Public Library, I'm joined by James Sullivan and Callie Crossley. And I'm making all of this up right now because I can't find my script, but we're going to be talking about Live Nation, which is gutting its music staffs, its music publication staff. So this is a big story because people didn't realize, I certainly didn't realize, that Live Nation, in addition to being in the Ticketmaster business and controlling media and promoting concerts, running venues, etc., but it also very much controls the media business by way of Veeps, a company it owns, which has laid off nearly every editor and writer at four music publications, including Brooklyn Vegan and Alternative Press. The cuts leave emerging artists with fewer places to be discovered and show how far Live Nation's reach extends beyond the stage. So this is yet another blow to journalism and the loss of jobs, the loss of stories, and the loss of a rising culture, because these are the kinds of publications that were identifying the emerging artists.
6: So my first thought was, this has hit journalism, sort of straight reporting of news journalism, very in the same way. And what has happened in its place is a lot of folks who have this niche information, this knowledge, mm-hmm. have built independent platforms. This is not easy. You will not have a staff like you did. But it takes some time to build. But the people that worked at these institutions already come with fandom and also appreciation for their level of knowledge about this particular arena. So I'm thinking maybe some of them can rise up and do that. But that's a long way from walking in. Maybe it's because this is what it sounds like, and being told we're shutting you down right now. So the impact is huge.
7: Yeah, I mean, but most of these publications that are being de-staffed are, you know, were originally independent music publications that were then subsumed by, you know, the culture industry, the big business of culture. It was definitely news to me that Live Nation, of all things, is the parent company of these music publications, including Brooklyn Vegan, which, if you haven't heard of it, was actually like a really well-respected. It sounds like it's an unusual title for a music publication, but you know, very astute in the way that Pitchfork was for many years. We all know, or a lot of us know, that Pitchfork has already undergone defunding. You know, merged with Condé Nast 10 years ago or so, which then merged Pitchfork with GQ, which seemed at the time a couple years ago like a horrible fit. And Pitchfork doesn't have the cultural capital that it did. 10 or 15 years ago, Pitchfork had a bigger say-so about what mattered in pop music than Rolling Stone did. Mm-hmm. And so It's news to me that Live Nation took over the company. It was also news to me that this company Veeps that owned all these publications was run by Joel and Benji Madden, who are from the pop group Good Charlotte. It makes no sense that Live Nation would be the parent company of the publications. I mean, we in the news business who cover arts and culture and big pop music concerts have known for years that there's much less interest in getting reviewers from major newspapers and publications out to see the events. You know, taking photographs at a concert, at a big concert, is such a major headache at this point that it's almost like, not, why do we even bother? And it's just another matter of, you know, sort of Live Nation and similar major companies trying to control the whole thing.
5: Well, and it's just driving us back to the social media that we were talking about at the beginning of the show, because that's how these individual artists and labels are trying to get their message out now, by doing it themselves rather than having the curatorial voice, which is what these critics have always been. Well, next, for the record, the vinyl album you buy should be the album the artist released. However, production demands require that physical vinyl copies go into production months before an album drops. And increasingly, artists are not meeting that deadline, which means in recent months, fans of Charlie XCX, Olivia Rodrigo, and others have paid a lot of money for records that are essentially incomplete, absent of musical passages, finished mixes, and/or guest tracks. Somewhere between the studio and the turntable, things have gone off track.
6: Oh my God, I'm mad for the people. Mm-hmm. You know, this is ridiculous. One of the fans said, "Artists and labels owe it to fans to communicate these differences up front so people can make informed decisions before dropping money on physical media." This is just what they're producing is a lie. You told me it was the whole album. That's what it is.
5: It is.
6: You told me it was the whole album. It's not the whole album. It's what you chose to put on it, maybe because people didn't make your deadline. There's a different deadline for vinyl. It takes longer to produce that. I get that. But then don't tell me it's the whole album and have me pay for it. No. Mm-hmm. No, this is really bad.
5: Yeah, as you put this, it sounds like there's a class action lawsuit or something, because it's not as advertised.
7: You know, COVID sort of caused the whole backlog of record pressing plants and created this problem. Suddenly, everybody, you know, you couldn't go out to see live music, so people were buying more vinyl, buying more physical product to enjoy music in another way. And suddenly, everybody wanted vinyl records, and the pressing plants couldn't keep up. So that's where that came from. There's multiple examples of these problems. I mean, Cowboy Carter by Beyonce was missing five songs from the ultimate on the vinyl copy from what actually came out on the digital version. And if you're a vinyl junkie, record junkie, music collecting junkie like I've been my whole life, I mean, you typically speaking, the vinyl version is supposed to be the one with the extra bonuses, like to entice you to buy a physical product rather than just streaming it.
6: Right.
7: So that's a major problem. It is.
6: And I wonder if this is part and parcel of the larger context, because we've talked about Sony now saying you can license the game, you may not own the physical copy of the game. Really, Sony? Keep it. That's all I'm saying. You know, I mean, this is what. There should be protests.
5: I don't know.
6: I mean, big ones.
5: I just feel like I keep returning to you and having the same answer today. I don't know, Kelly. I can't explain it. I can't explain this one either. Whether you go to a museum in New York or buy a record that's half a record, I can't explain it. I have no idea.
7: And the cost, I mean, record, you know, a new vinyl record is like $35 or something.
5: It's,
7: you know,
5: it's insane. Yeah. And the problem is that Spotify, to get you meet your Spotify deadline, you have to get the album to them 5 days in advance versus the 5 months in advance you need to have the record pressed. Well, this is a fun one. We'll make it quick, because this is a quick one, or this is not a quick one, actually. Finally, after waiting 2.5 years, a crowd gathered at a medieval church in Germany to hear this. Okay. That is the sound of musical progress, at least by John Cage standards. His composition, As Slow As Possible, is being performed over, that's the name, As Slow As Possible, is being performed over the course of 639 years. Wednesday's big change added a single note, taking the chord from 7 notes to 8. The finale is scheduled for 2640, so there's still time to catch it. And people have been waiting years just for this change.
6: I think this is fantastic. I do. I would be one of those people standing outside now. Would I catch it? Probably not. But so that I would have stood
5: you'd
6: in line
5: so
6: for nothing.
5: You'd be so jet-lagged, you'd be tired.
6: Yeah, like, wait, did I miss it? Did I miss it? But anyway, I think this is
7: great. I coughed and I missed the chord change.
6: I love it from the title. You would think this is some fuddy-duddy European guy. This is an American guy born in Los Angeles. I love it. As slow as possible.
7: I love that. I did not know until you said it at the top, Jared, that they're selling tickets to the finale.
6: Yeah. Like,
5: you can already buy them. Yeah.
7: Who are those optimists that are buying tickets to an event in 2640?
6: It's an ancestral link so that if you die, you can pass. They're still good. Then you can pass them on.
5: Okay. And then if your great, great, great, great, great, great, great, great granddaughter dies, she can still pass them on too. And by the way, those tickets are €2,640 because this coincides with the year. Oh. I mean, this is really extraordinary. Of course, John Cage was a philosopher. He was the avant-garde musician of the 20th century, and so they took this literally as slow as possible. And so, by the way, I think the next one, your next chance to see this is in, you don't
6: October have to wait. 5th, 2027.
5: Yeah, you don't have to wait all that long to get there.
6: To get one chord change like we just played.
5: Right. Should we hear don't it one more it. Time for the people who waited all this time? We could just play it again. Here we go. That's your chord change for you.
6: There you go.
7: There it is.
6: I heard it. All right now.
5: All right. Well, it's time now for our look ahead. These are the stories that we want to draw your attention to for arts events happening in and around New England this coming weekend. Callie, what's yours if you're not going to hop on a plane or hop online to buy your ticket for Germany? That's where this organ is, by the way. I don't know if I made that clear.
6: You can just go down by the river. The Charles River Jazz Festival, 6th Annual Entertainment Extravaganza. The Hatch Memorial Shell starting at 12:30 on Saturday. Free family event. It's fantastic. Lots of vendors, good music. I mean, the headliner is Ghost Note, if people know that group, but I saw that Zahili Zamora, who's a fantastic pianist, is also on the lineup.
5: And James, what's yours?
7: So I know you just had the creator of this or the director of this project on yesterday, but I'm going to highlight the Great Elephant Migration, which is the new outdoor installation over on Comm Ave on the Mall. I think it's 100 or 200
5: it's
7: elephants.
5: 100, yeah.
7: 100 elephants built in India by artists using invasive weeds, and it's kind of like woven. They're woven and they're life size, and I love elephants. I saw this actually traveling exhibit a couple of summers ago when it was in Newport, Rhode Island, along the Mansions and where Salve Regina is, and it's gorgeous. And if you're an elephant fan like I am, it's worth taking a stroll.
5: And even better, all the proceeds for anybody who's giving based on these elephants goes to the elephants and other worthy causes, especially here in New England, like the New England Aquarium. We could have our own migration from the library about three blocks over right after the show to go see the elephants. And mine is the Jack of Hearts Club, which is a musical that I just saw in Provincetown last weekend, and it's playing through September 6th, and it's a really, really sweet musical, and it's a new musical. That's what's so great about this. It was written by a man named John Richardson. He's actually going to be on the Culture Show on Tuesday to talk about this, but it takes us to 1963. The Jack of Hearts Club is a bar in Provincetown, fictional bar. It's the last night of summer, so you have all these people who've just been having these halcyon days of summer coming together for their last celebration. They put on a musical review, but it's really poignant because after that night ends, they're going to go back out into the world and into real life. Some of them realize they may or may not ever see each other again. Wow. So it's just that poignancy of the end of summer. Again, a lot of gay people in Provincetown in 1963. They're protected in this community. You will walk out remembering the music, which I was quite struck by because, again, this is a new musical. I often leave Broadway shows and can't really remember what I just heard. Yeah. This is not that show.
6: That's great.
5: Well, that is all for this edition of The Culture Show. Thanks to our co-host, Callie Crossley, and Culture Show contributor, James Sullivan, a journalist and author specializing in popular culture and Americana. He's also on the faculty of Emerson College. Tune in Monday for another edition of Big Little Books. It's our series featuring curator Jill Medvedow, and this one will also include cocktail authority Jackson Cannon, because we'll be poring over the French 75, which is a biography of the classic cocktail. Also, as I mentioned earlier, Emily Ruddock of Mass Creative will join us about all those federal funding cuts that we talked about
8: about in this show. She'll detail this report in greater depth for us. Thanks today to Henry Santoro for curating our culture cast, Bill Piacitelli as our engineer, the BPL technical and logistics crew, Maddie Geyer, Bill Francis, Sandra Lopez-Burke, Juan Jose Cadena, Chris Hanks, Patrick Lally, Brad Lewis, and Angelica Marrero. Thanks to our security team, Darius and Derek, to the Lennox Hotel and the Newsfeed Cafe. Our interns are Katie McCabe and Adina Velasquez. Thank you to everybody who came down here to be with us today. We love seeing you. We can lead an elephant migration over to ComAv if you'd like. I'm Jared Bowen. Take it slow like a John Cage chord progression and have an art-filled weekend.
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1: 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A Latina power hat sells out after causing a political debate. And how are candidates trying to mobilize the Latino vote this fall? It's our Latinx News Roundtable. That's Under the Radar with me, Callie Crossley, Sunday night at 6 here on 89.7 GBH and the GBH app.
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4: I'm Janine Herbst with these headlines. Early today, the Senate confirmed Todd Blanche as the next Attorney General of the United States in a tight 50-49 vote. This after a bruising confirmation fight that exposed deep concerns in both parties about installing President Trump's former personal attorney atop the Justice Department. Spain has imposed border checks on visitors flying from Italy amid a continuing diplomatic spat between the two countries. It's a rare move within the EU, where there is freedom of movement. And three former presidents joined an all-star roster of historians, contributing to a series of essays about presidents all the way back to George Washington. I'm Janine Herbst, NPR News in Washington.

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9: I'm Janine Herbst with these headlines. The Senate passed a temporary spending bill that would keep the government funded through early December, temporarily ending concerns about a government shutdown. That bill now heads to the House. Russian attacks on the Ukrainian capital Kyiv and surrounding areas have left at least four people dead, including a child. The attacks came as Ukraine's president is in Serbia for economic and security talks. And California is joining Texas in requiring content creators to divulge whether they've been paid by a political campaign to post about a particular candidate. The state's also considering cracking down on those who don't make that disclosure. I'm Janine Herbst, NPR News.